0: Lumpin' Radio is supported by the Music Box Theater, presenting the film We Are Fugazi from Washington, D.C. on July 15th. This non-documentary presents crowdsourced and fan-recorded archival footage of the seminal post-hardcore band in concert. Commemorating the 20 years since the band's final live show, this unique film presents Fugazi in all their glory. A portion of the ticket sales from this show benefit Lumpin' Radio. More information, showtimes, and tickets can be found at musicboxtheater.com. 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
1: With threats of raids and immigration enforcement in Chicago, know that we all have rights, regardless of immigration status. 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You have the right to speak to a lawyer. Do not sign anything you do not understand. 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
8: 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I'm your host, Tim Zawada of Star Creature Records. 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That's Star Creature Vibes, Lumpin' Radio 105.5's Styles Beyond Miles, blasting off.

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I'm your host, Tim Zawada, and I'll be rocking with you for the next little bit. 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

0: 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Now in landing pattern for Spaceport 7 Mars. We'll have to break off.
1: But you can't break off. 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
0: Sorry. We'll resume transmission same time tomorrow. That is all.
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0: Lumpen Radio is supported by the Music Box Theater, presenting the film We Are Fugazi from Washington, D.C. on July 15th. This non-documentary presents crowdsourced and fan-recorded archival footage of the seminal post-hardcore band in concert. Commemorating the 20 years since the band's final live show, this unique film presents Fugazi in all their glory. A portion of the ticket sales from this show benefit Lumpen Radio. 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
1: 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A collaboration with Jepson's and Maria's Packaged Goods and Community Bar, Malort Spritz is made with hibiscus, grapefruit, lime, and Jepson's Malort liquor straight from the source. More information about Malort Spritz and all other Mars products is at mars.beer. Mars Community Brewing is a proud partner of Lumpen Radio. What's Mars is yours.

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The people there, they just won't quit.

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This non-documentary presents crowdsourced and fan-recorded archival footage of the seminal post-hardcore band in concert. Commemorating the 20 years since the band's final live show, this unique film presents Fugazi in all their glory. A portion of the ticket sales from this show benefit Lumpin' Radio. 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
1: Judy, Judy, Judy, let's have a little more. 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Great, great. 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A little more, a little more. 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Keep it going. 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

0: Lumpin' Radio is brought to you by Mars Community Brewing and Taco Sublime. Mars and Taco Sublime have teamed up to offer food Tuesday through Sunday at the flagship on Iron Street. Featuring tacos, burgers, elotes, and weekly specials, Taco Sublime is bringing their mission of community service and sublime edibles to the original community brewery. More information is at mars.beer. That's MARZ.beer.
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1: 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Commemorating the 20 years since the band's final live show, this unique film presents Fugazi in all their glory. 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

0: With threats of raids and immigration enforcement coming to Chicago, the Illinois Coalition for Immigrant and Refugee Rights is advising all residents, don't open the door for immigration officers, don't discuss immigration status with any law enforcement officials, and do not sign anything you do not understand. Families also should provide their children's school with an emergency contact in case parents are detained. The best way to defend our community is to know and defend our rights. This public service announcement was brought to you by Lumpen Radio.
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1: 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A collaboration with Jepson's and Maria's Packaged Goods and Community Bar, Malort Spritz is made with hibiscus, grapefruit, lime, and Jepson's Malort liquor straight from the source. More information about Malort Spritz and all other Mars products is at mars.beer. Mars Community Brewing is a proud partner of Lumpin' Radio. What's Mars is yours.

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0: 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This non-documentary presents crowdsourced and fan-recorded archival footage of the seminal post-hardcore band in concert. Commemorating the 20 years since the band's final live show, this unique film presents Fugazi in all their glory. A portion of the ticket sales from this show benefit Lumpin' Radio. More information, showtimes, and tickets can be found at musicboxtheater.com.
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2: We all know Antifa is an idea, not an organization. However, far-right media and the Republican Party, and yes, some centrist liberals too, actually believe that Antifa is an organized, coordinated movement, which explains all the popular uprisings against authoritarianism, because it must just be some organized leftist jet-setting activists in an organization like Antifa, because there's no way people are actually against authoritarianism, according to the right. The right does not believe fascism is unpopular. They believe it's been horribly misrepresented and mischaracterized by a communist conspiracy. If not a socialist conspiracy, it's a communist conspiracy, which is what they try to convince themselves is behind any opposition to their reactionary politics. Here to help us have a much better understanding of what Antifa really is, our guest today is Lauren L.G. Fadiman, who posted the Baffler essay, The Invention of Antifa, The Courts Decree a New Domestic Terrorist. Welcome to This Is How, Lauren.
3: Thank you so much for having me. Such a pleasure to be on the show.
2: Thank you so much. So should I call you Lauren or LG?
3: LG's fine. Either's fine. LG's an old summer camp nickname I go by sometimes.
2: Wait, you were LG in summer camp? No, I'm just kidding. You can find LG online at Lauren Fadiman, F-A-D-I-M-A-N. You begin your essay by reminding us that on October 19th, 1993, a 51-day standoff between the federal government and a Christian millennialist cult believed to have a stockpile of illegal weapons culminated in the 76 fiery deaths now known as the Waco Massacre. Later, critics would say that the federal government had gone about things all wrong, that the investigation was shoddy, the raid by the Bureau of Alcohol, Tobacco, Firearms, and Explosives ill-advised, the entire operation a bureaucratic publicity stunt. Don't trust the government, warns a poster at the Memorial Chapel that now stands at the site. So before we get to the trial you recently attended, why did that specific event lead to a loss of faith in government as a whole? After all, you know, the U.S. government had done terrible things to citizens in the past, the 1970 shootings and killing of anti-war protests at Kent State, the 1985 Philadelphia bombing at the Black Liberation Advocacy Group, MOVE. What is it about Waco that leads to such a thorough distrust, not only of the ATF or law enforcement more generally, but the government as a whole? Is it simply the number of people who died?
3: Yeah, it's a good question. And I'm not an expert on the 90s by any means, but I think it was, a combination between like the incredible visibility of the Waco standoff, which I think, was being publicized on television as you say, as so many terrible things are, but I think people were watching it, in live time during the 51-day standoff. I think it's a combination of that visibility and then just the incredible disaster, that ended that standoff, this terrible fire, the 76 deaths. And I think people came away with the sense that the investigation had been carried out poorly, that the raid was ill-advised, that there had been an element of like publicity stunt to the entire operation. And Waco certainly transformed how the government would handle future standoffs with, sovereign citizen types in the 90s. There was never like another, violent culmination to a standoff again, as far as I know, in the 90s. The Waco site now is home to a chapel, and there's, if you look on Google Images, you can see inside this chapel, and there's these signs in there that say, "Don't trust the government," in big letters, hanging on the wall.
2: So I see they don't believe in separation of church and state. And because of this, President Bill Clinton signed into law the Anti-Terrorism and Effective Death Penalty Act of 1996. This led to terrorism enhancements that you point out. were in reaction to what happened at Oklahoma City. And you say these terror enhancements took place with the passing of the law in 1996 during the Clinton administration, as was the Waco massacre itself. The law passed the Senate 91-8 and the House 293-133. So there seems to have been some dissent, although limited. Do you know if there were any concerns at the time about how an anti-terror bill could be used to chill dissent from not only the left, but the right as well, that it could stifle free speech? Because that was a debate that I don't remember taking place. It may have, but it wasn't a debate that happened with the USA Patriot Act. So I'm curious if these terrorism enhancements kind of paved the way for a furthering of expanded terrorism enhancements in case we did face another national security crisis like 9/11. Do you think that these terrorism enhancements were the first step in our loss of rights to dissent due to terrorism?
3: Yeah, it's a really good question. Yeah, I think the terrorism enhancements are considered sort of I'm hesitant to say a watershed moment, but definitely marked a shift in how political crimes could be, you know, sentenced and prosecuted and sentenced. But I don't know that they were I think that they are one of the most important moments in the 90s in terms of how political crimes are prosecuted, but they're not, I don't think they're the first one. I actually also recently wrote for Current Affairs about property damage and domestic terrorism. And a little bit earlier in the 1990s, like the very early 1990s, we started seeing like the language of property damage and domestic terrorism appearing together in bills related to like the destruction of like factory farms that, you know, some environmental activists were engaged in the early 90s. And I think there was, and these laws were like the result of like huge boosterism by, you know, people in that industry. And I think there was, you know, there was concern around the stifling of dissent related to those laws. I don't know for sure what the, you know, what the wider discourse around the terrorism enhancements of the mid 1990s was. I'm sure there was so much horror, you know, related to the Oklahoma City bombing, but there was like a lot of momentum in passing these enhancements. But I think that, you know, the sick and twisted thing about these terrorism enhancements is that often the people who are facing them in sentencing are people who have been accused of sort of nonviolent property crime. So it's like those, you know, animal activists who are facing these Timothy McVeigh laws and not, you know, for example, the January 6th protesters. You know, some of the judges involved in the sentencing for those cases explicitly were like, you know, reluctant to apply terrorism enhancements, but like the Dakota Access Pipeline protesters have faced them time and again.
2: So is this prioritizing property over political dissent? Is this then the AEDPA, Anti-Terrorism Act, the Anti-Terrorism and Effective Death Penalty Act of 1996 that the Clinton administration signed into law? Does that protect property over people? Does that protect profits over political freedoms?
3: Yeah, I think you could argue that in practice, that's definitely one of the things that it does. I can think of, I think it was a woman who was involved in the Dakota Access Pipeline protests, a Catholic worker whose name is escaping me, ended up facing like an enormous prison sentence and then an enormous multi-million-dollar like restitution order under these terrorism enhancements for the destruction of like a bulldozer and some other equipment and some sections of the Dakota Access Pipeline, which, you know, people have different opinions on whether property damage should be part of, you know, a political project. But regardless, it was not, you know, it was a nonviolent slate of offenses. And I think she's, you know, ended up facing like 12 or 15 years in prison. So I think you could argue, yeah, that these enhancements like really prioritize the sanctity of property and equate property damage with, you know, threats to life and liberty in other ways.
2: With violence, as you were just saying, this is nonviolence. What would you say to somebody who argues that property damage is violence, that graffiti tagging is violence?
3: Yeah. I mean, I think like one can have different opinions about strategically whether property damage should be part of a political project. I think it's a valid question for debate on the left about whether that those tactics are more alienating than they are effective. But to my mind, like, no property damage offense should be considered, like, you know, terrorism. I think that language is so inflammatory, especially in like a post 9/11

0: of the actions that the Animal Liberation, or sorry, the Earth Liberation Front was carrying out in the early 2000s, like, you know, major, like, large scale arson and, you know, things like that. Maybe that's, you know, slightly dicier territory, but I certainly think that anyone who's treating like vandalism or graffiti as terroristic activity is engaging in a political project, you know, of their own.
1: So when it comes to vandalism or property damage as a political act, I have spoken with people who are members of Black Bloc who tell me that the reason that they break windows is to distract the police from attacking the nonviolent protesters who are legally protesting. So what they do is they cause a spectacle of violence. You know, they break a window and cops get here, an alarm, and they go flying over to this place where all the Black Bloc members have ran away from. And in the meantime, they've distracted the police from the protesters. Is that an accurate description of the strategy of Black Bloc, do you think?
0: I think that could definitely be one, like, strategic, use of, like, property damage. I think there are other, you know, reasons that property damage occurs. I think, you know, perhaps sometimes there's a sense that, like, the only type of political statement that is legible to capitalists is, you know, to strike at the pocketbook in some sense. I think, you know, for some animal liberationists, you know, the moral obligation to rescue vulnerable creatures justifies, like, the damage that maybe must be done to property, like, in the freeing of animals. So I think there's, like, different reasons that different groups have engaged in property damage. I think what you're saying about this, like, particular Black Bloc tactic is one that I've, you know, heard of and can understand as a, you know, a rational reason why property damage might occur.
1: You also write, so I want to get to the Prairie View 9 trial. You also write, the terror charges are the scourge of contemporary activists. From the Mink liberationists facing trial in Pennsylvania in May to the Stop Cop City music festival goers whose charges remain pending. And it was terrorism under consideration in the U.S. courthouse in Fort Worth, where 9 defendants stood this winter, accused of rioting, using weapons and explosives, providing material support for terrorists, and attempted murder at an Immigration and Customs Enforcement facility noise demonstration gone wrong last 4th of July. So for those who do not know, what do you mean by a noise demonstration? How easy or difficult is it to go wrong? Were the demonstrators taking a risk, and were they aware it could go wrong?
0: Yeah, it's, so the Prairie Land incident is a noise demonstration. And for those who don't know, a noise demonstration is a type of very typical peaceful protest, held outside a carceral facility of some sort, often a jail, you know, sometimes increasingly ICE facilities. And basically people go and make a ton of noise. And it's supposed to bring attention to the injustice that's happening inside the facility, and also to reassure the people inside the facility that they're not forgotten. And so you can see footage from noise demonstrations where people are kind of banging pots and pans outside, and then the people inside the facility are, like, flickering the lights to kind of show that they can hear and are, you know, it's like a moment of solidarity, like, through the prison wall, which is so rare in a world where these, like, you know, carceral institutions have been, you know, compared to, like, archipelagos, they're sort of, you know, out of sight, out of mind so often for those of us who are on the outside. Noise demonstrations, I would say, very rarely go wrong, although they're often heavily policed because they happen to be outside of facilities where there are many, you know, law enforcement officers, because they're, you know, fundamentally peaceful protests. But I think what happened in Texas is, it being Texas, people, you know, tend to, you know, like, concealed carry more often than maybe they do in other parts of the country where, you know, noise demonstrations happen all around the country. So people are carrying weapons at this, and have weapons in their car at this noise demonstration. You know, several of the protesters at this noise demonstration are trans, and, you know, for them, like, carrying, you know, weapons, having weapons is, like, you know, a part of self-protection. There's also someone there who's armed doing protective presence. And what ends up happening is, like, the police arrive, and then, the individual who's there doing protective presence, fires his gun, and it ends up hitting the first off,

0: officer who responds in the shoulder. And his lawyers say that he fires a warning shot into the ground and that it ricochets into the shoulder of the officer. And the prosecution obviously maintains that it was a more sort of targeted attack. And so that kind of remained contentious through the trial. But yeah, whatever happened, that you know, that's the result, that somebody is, you know, shot at this protest, which I would say is very uncommon for a noise demonstration and very uncommon for, you know, a left protest in general, which just so rarely result in, you know, physical violence.
1: It just amazes me that the prosecution seemingly contradicts what the police officer who was shot said. The police officer was shot. His attorney admits Song, the gentleman who shot him, shot at the ground, not at the officer. In Texas, you know, they have stand your ground. It's a stand your ground state. And according to the Texas government website, as of 2021, people who qualify under the law can carry a handgun in a public place in Texas without a concealed carry license. Is everything the protesters did legal, except that they were participating in a political violence? Is their crime participating in political dissent because the person, admittedly by the attorney of the police officer, was not shooting at the officer? It might be illegal discharge of a weapon, but was this mostly because they were engaging in political dissent?
0: Yeah, you know, I'm not a lawyer, and I hesitate to speak to the nuances of the laws in Texas. I think something that came up in the trial that I was surprised by, people should double check me on this, but I'm pretty sure it's actually, you're not allowed to do self-defense like against an officer.
1: You're right. It is stand your ground, and guess unless you are against a police officer, you're correct.
0: Yeah. So I think like the decision of the protester who fired the gun to fire this warning shot, I'm pretty sure, is illegal still. His lawyers argued that he thought in that moment that the officer was going to start, you know, firing on his friends. And the, you know, the officer pulled his, you know, allegedly pulled his gun right upon arrival at the scene. That was something that was kind of discussed during the trial, that he raises his weapon, possibly because he had a flashlight mounted to the top, you know, perhaps for other reasons. But regardless, like the image that is seen by these protesters and the protester who ends up firing his gun is that this officer has like raised his weapon at his, you know, these friends of his who are fleeing the scene. And so it seems like it's just a convergence of, you know, horrible circumstances where people are making these split second decisions, and, you know, what was a peaceful protest kind of turns into this sort of unprecedented disaster. But I do think, like, is everything like strictly legal? Like, I don't think that's the case. I think that, you know, mistakes were made. I think, you know, what's interesting to me about this whole case is just how like the discourse has been, you know, spun out of what seems like a kind of like freak escalation. It, you know, has been made into something more calculated in the discourse.
1: As if they'd been training and organizing to have those exact events happen. You mentioned Judge Mark Pittman and how he ordered a mistrial at one point and I'll explain in a second. You write that United States versus Arnold began with a false start on February 17th, its first day. The judge declared a mistrial when he deemed a defense attorney's t-shirt too politically charged for the courtroom because it depicted civil rights leaders such as MLK Jr. and Shirley Chisholm, which the bloviating Judge Mark Pittman compared to an image of Trump riding an eagle with an ice flag. I seriously doubt most people could even recognize Shirley Chisholm to begin with. But a mistrial invalidates a trial and a new trial begins. Was the trial in any way going in favor of the defendants when their attorney wore a t-shirt the judge believed would influence the jury? Did the attorney undermine his own client's case or their own client's case by wearing the t-shirt?
0: Yeah, I think that was like a terribly unfortunate, you know, set of circumstances. It was the day that Jesse Jackson died, and you know, it seemed that the lawyer was wearing this shirt sort of in honor of civil rights leaders, kind of thinking about her position in the courtroom, thinking about the, you know, events of the day. But yeah, it ends up being an issue with the judge. Obviously, it was unfortunate because like graphic t-shirts had been explicitly banned in the courtroom. So she was sort of in violation of that sort of, you know, arbitrary or whatever kind of rule for dress. But the way that the judge, you know, talked about the shirt was like in these really political terms. And yeah, he ends up declaring a mistrial. He ends up kind of arguing that the jury pool has been kind of tainted by this image being in the courtroom. And a lot of people, you know, a lot of the family and friends of the defendants really felt that the judge was like looking for a way to declare a mistrial because so many people in the jury pool had declared themselves strongly anti-ICE. Like the kind of jury selection that day had been really an exercise in, you know, person after person declaring that they would have a lot of trouble being on a jury, like litigating whether this kind of action outside an ICE facility was appropriate or not. And so, yeah, I mean, the mistrial allowed for a new jury pool to be selected the following week. And that jury pool was like much less politically outspoken. And the judge played a much larger role in the selection of that jury, sort of limiting the lawyer's like scope for questions and things like that, from what I recall.
1: So Prairie Land is in Alvarado, Texas. The police officer who was shot was from Alvarado, Texas. Alvarado is a small middle-class town of just under 5,000 residents, 60% of whom are white, 30% Hispanic, and is described by the weird website bestplaces.com as strongly conservative and politically vibrant. What explains the antagonism of the jury pool when this is not some leftist town? What explains why it was so difficult to get a jury for a shooting at an ICE facility? It would seem like the people of Alvarado, Texas might be, according to the demographics and stereotypes that we have, overwhelmingly pro-ICE.
0: Yeah. So this trial began initially on February 17th, and February 17th is the day that the mistrial is declared. And that was like in the, you know, the sort of height of anti-ICE activity in Minneapolis and other places. This all happens in the wake of the killings of Renee Good and Alex Preddy. And I think, you know, that those incidents really like had such wide reach, you know, in the American public. And so many people were politically activated by their killings and by the sort of injustice of ICE activity in neighborhoods around America. You just like an unprecedented number of people are seemingly moved to action by these incidents. And I was in Minneapolis shortly after the Prairie Land trial, and, you know, just like the types of people who were activated by the ICE activity were sort of, you know, just like, I mean, there's been a lot written and said about this, but just like regular middle-class people are moved to this kind of radical action. And I think, we were seeing some of that on this, in this jury pool in Texas, that people who maybe would not otherwise be really politically activated were in this moment really activated against ICE just because of all this terrible news coming out of Minneapolis in particular.
1: You point out that the mistrial made for an inauspicious beginning to one of the highest stake, least publicized political trials in the 21st century. To you, what explains why this was one of the least publicized political trials of the 21st century, and how important is that lack of publicity to the reinforcement of the Antifa myth?
0: Yeah, I think it's, you know, it's really tragic that this case didn't get more publicity sooner. And, you know, I think even I'm someone who tries to follow this news, like, didn't really hear about it until very late in 2025, many months after the incident had initially occurred. And I think part of the reason this case didn't get so much publicity and didn't get a lot of public rallying around, you know, what was kind of looming on the horizon is partly because of the, you know, the armedness of the incident. Like, I think a lot of, you know, legal nonprofits and like outspoken political allies can be really uncomfortable with, you know, I mean, this discourse came up with Alex Preddy also, you know, being armed from what I recall at the time of his death. You know, there's there's discomfort, you know, with among a lot of people with the question of whether like carrying a gun at a protest is an appropriate decision, regardless of whether it's legal or not. So I think a lot of people were just hesitant to wade in to the weeds with this trial. And I think there is a sense that like, I think this is often the case that, you know, people talk about like the good protester, bad protester dichotomy. You know, the good protester is the perfect victim and the bad protester, I think is unfortunately like the label that gets appended to the Prairie Land, defendants, that they were armed. They were too rowdy. They were, you know, doing property damage. They're harder to empathize with, you know, in the good protester, bad protester framework.
2: 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This is Hell.
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2: You are here and this is Hell.
0: I think, you know, it's really interesting, this kind of history of sort of fear mongering around anarchists that I think we're seeing in our own moment as fear mongering about Antifa, but historically was fear mongering about anarchists. You know, in the early 20th century, there was like a really powerful sort of discursive connection drawn between anarchists and like immigrant anarchist and Jew, these like classes of people who, the far right sort of would be looking for an excuse to target in different ways. So I think like the contemporary fear mongering around Antifa has still kind of like retained some of these tethers to like otherness that, yeah, allow the far right to just like kind of traffic in all kinds of fear-mongering and potentially pass laws that are targeting, you know, other groups under the label of anarchists but are, you know, actually like aimed at immigrants and other groups.
1: So is anarchist a dog whistle either for anti-Semitism and or racism? And if so, how?
0: I think the discursive connection between these things is a little bit less strong than it was in the early 20th century. Like, I think in the early 20th century, many of the anarchists, you know, active in the United States were immigrants. There was like a very strong, like, you know, cohort of Jewish Russian anarchists and Italian anarchists, I would say in particular. I would say today, like, there is a weaker connection between anarchist and like immigrant as groups. You know, the laws that were being passed in the early 20th century were sort of prohibiting anarchist immigrants from coming into the country and like lumping them together as like classes of undesirable people. I think today anarchists are often in solidarity with immigrants. And so the dog whistling, has kind of like retained some elements from the past, but is ultimately a little bit more amorphous about what it, you know, is signaling.
1: You write that the federal government ably used the overblown reports of widespread anarchist violence to crack down on the whole of the American left in the early 20th century. Is the anarchist scapegoating history taught in elementary, middle, or high school in the U.S.? How well is this history known? And Lauren, what's the likelihood this history is being taught in Florida?
0: Yeah, I would say no chance in Florida. I think that the first Red Scare is kind of a well-documented phenomenon. And I feel that I was taught that in school, and I'm sure that that is taught in sort of different ways across the country. But I don't know that, high schools are really getting into the weeds of the political tensions of the early 20th century. And the first Red Scare was like the culmination of like a series of multiple kind of moral panics about anarchism in the 20th century. That didn't really like map on in any meaningful way to the actual anarchist, you know, scare quote violence that was supposedly occurring. There finally was like a major anarchist bombing in 1920, but since since Haymarket, for all the decades in between, there had been like repeated moral panics about anarchist bombings that often were not really occurring, or if they were occurring, were doing limited amounts of damage, and the only people who were ever dying were the anarchists setting off the bombs, you know, themselves. So again and again, like 1901, 1908, 1914, we see these like outbursts in the media of like panic about anarchists. And the language that is being used to describe these people is just like horrible. There's an article in the Courier Journal of Louisville, Kentucky, right after the Haymarket attack that says, it says, quote, "People are now saying that the surplus human scum which Europe has scraped off its surface and exported to the United States has undertaken the task of reconstructing American institutions." And then the article goes through all the different like immigrant groups, the Polish, the Bohemians, the Germans, and like accuses them all of kind of importing these ideas to the United States that are at odds with the, you know, the mission of the U.S.
1: Why is that so sustainable within a democracy that says we the people?
0: Yeah, I guess that's the money question.
1: Right.
0: how has this been sustained for so long? I think there's like a way in which all the moral panics of the 20th century sort of conspire to create a sort of fabricated history of violence that, you know, now we're seeing our leaders kind of tap into. The idea of a moral panic, which has been, you know, so well written about by so many people in so many different contexts. But the core thing that happens in a moral panic is, you know, an other group is kind of constructed as a deviant group, and then the media and the government and moral entrepreneurs of various sorts kind of conspire to, you know, traffic in whatever they can get out of that construction. And I think those constructions can just be very enduring. You know, some of the language, as you're saying, being used in the late 1900s is kind of still available to people today. And I think anarchist ends up being one of those really charged words. And there are all these crazy kind of synonyms for anarchists that are created in the late 1900s, early 20th century. One of the craziest ones I found was dynamitard was being used to like describe anarchists, but they're always being described as kind of like as deviants and as mentally ill and rabid and all kinds of terrible things.
1: You also give this historical context for Antifa. You write, Antifa is for Antifascistisch, the German word for anti-fascist, which appeared in the name of a communist organization active during the Weimar Republic, as well as a number of short-lived groups that sprang up in post-war Germany to combat Nazi nostalgia, as well as the actual Nazis who still ran rampant in the former Reich and within West German and East German leadership, and issue popular socialist policy demands. So how was the right able to demonize a word for opposing Nazis? How much is a threat of a word like Antifa to right-wing political rhetoric?
0: Yeah, I think it's really just been like a kind of conjuring. And I think it mostly happened in 2017. There are these kind of, including J20, there are a few different kind of demonstrations at various, sometimes counter protests, sometimes standalone demonstrations, in which leftists, you know, occasionally ended up in kind of scuffles with like American neo-Nazis and other far right groups. So there are these like actual incidents that are happening. And then there's like a series of these kind of, hoaxes that are pulled by the far right. So there's, you know, like hashtag punch white women circulates in 2017. And then other like attempts to incite violence are circulating in 2020. And all these incitements are being peddled by these kind of fake Antifa social media accounts that it turns out are actually being run by trolls and like white nationalists. But I think like the government is able to kind of use these like real things that are, these real fights that are happening, and these kind of like fake, these hoaxes to kind of astroturf a larger moral panic about Antifa. And it gets, you know, sort of tacked on to this history of anti-fascism, that's mostly in Europe and a little bit also, I mean, there's also a history of it in the US, but there's no, you know, real connection. The connection between these groups is as strong as the connection between my employer Jacobin and the actual French Revolution. Like the language, you know, pays homage, but, there's no like actual kind of through line between the two.
1: I'm sorry, I'm laughing about that, about Jacobin. That's a very good point. So, how effective are these fabrications at delegitimizing movements? I mean, you write, by 2020, the bones of the Antifa narrative were strong enough to prop up all kinds of ghoulish specters. Trump routinely described the Black Lives Matter protests as having been astroturfed by Antifa and the radical left, and bizarrely accused a 75-year-old demonstrator brutalized by the police of falling harder than was pushed, asking whether the elderly man might be an Antifa provocateur engaged in a setup. How effective are these fabrications at delegitimizing these movements for their targeted audience, that it is not intended to convert anyone to a cause, but just to rally the troops or preach to the choir?
0: Yeah, I think that they've been sort of remarkably effective. I mean, certainly the fact that, you know, Antifa made its way into this courtroom in Texas as like a way to kind of smear these protesters, would seem to imply to me that there's been, you know, a successful effort to kind of astroturf Antifa. I think, you know, the Trump administration is able now to dismiss any, organizing against them as Antifa conspiracy and like Antifa organizing, and it delegitimizes, you know, any assemblages of people who are organically coming together to protest the administration. You know, it's just a way to kind of delegitimize all kinds of, political activity, and to dismiss all kinds of, you know, going back to that kind of good protester, bad protester dichotomy, I think the Antifa narrative is a way to turn what would formerly have been quote unquote good protesters into bad protesters. So someone like I mentioned in the article, my 95-year-old grandma goes to No Kings protesters sometimes, or sorry, goes to No King protests sometimes. And we have like Christy Noem saying that, Antifa is, or so we have Mike Johnson saying that the No Kings protest attendees are the Antifa people. And we have Christy Noem saying that Antifa is just as sophisticated as ISIS and Hezbollah and Hamas and MS-13 and Chende Agua. Like, we have, you know, these kind of crazy claims being made, and then Antifa is being located at a No Kings protest, which, you know, are pretty mild as far as protests go. So then suddenly someone like my 95-year-old grandma can be dismissed as like an Antifa agitator and doesn't have to be, you know, kind of grappled with seriously by the administration. So people who would once have been Yeah, I mean, we see it with like kind of like middle-aged white women too, who are like involved in the ICE out stuff. These people who like once would have been, you know, for bad identitarian reasons, maybe taken more seriously and interpreted as like good faith actors by the administration, can now be kind of cast off in the same way that other activists are routinely kind of dismissed and cast off.
1: So you also point out that the defendants' friends and families gathered. This is the Prairie Land mm-hmm. trial. The defendants' friends and families gathered each day outside the courthouse with a box load of these terrorist materials that supposedly they were in possession of, magazines, essentially, on display. Mm-hmm. One such zine prominently displayed was entitled Things to Consider When Loving Your Neighbor. The other terroristic activities outside the courthouse included poetry readings, picnics, and anti-repression workshops. Are anarchists seen as a terrorist threat by the right because they want to love their neighbors and have picnics with them while holding anti-repression workshops and poetry readings? And why are those innocent acts understood as terrorism by the right? Why are those such existential threats to the right?
0: Yeah, I think this is like what really I wonder about the most, perhaps, because I would say, you know, I'm very sympathetic to the sort of autonomous movement and the anarchist movement in many ways. And I think that that movement is very small, and I don't perceive it as a major immediate threat to, you know, the status quo in the US as much as, you know, one might wish it were. You know, I think that the anarchist movement has had a sort of more profound political an impact that is out of step maybe with its, you know, actual numbers in the last like decade. I think like a lot of major protest movements had pretty strong anarchist contingents to them, even if they weren't necessarily like led by anarchists. So like the Dakota Access Pipeline protests and the Cop City stuff, like I think there were like anarchists involved in all these projects. But I don't think that anarchists represent, you know, a massive immediate threat to the government. And, you know, the materials that anarchists traffic in, as you say, are often often have titles, yeah, like similar to Things to Consider When Loving Your Neighbor. So I think that the construction of the anarchist threat is like kind of not in keeping with the actual threat posed by anarchists. But I think what the government is trying to do, as I said before, is to create an opportunity to actually target like the Democrats and other, you know, political enemies by conflating them with the autonomous movement. So if, you know, and there are like people on the right who want, you know, all kinds of activists to be kind of lumped in with Antifa, including, you know, like people who are like reproductive rights advocates and, you know, just like other people who are, you know, identified with like single issue organizing, people who are involved with like really big tent groups like the Democrats. Like the right is just trying to reclassify everyone as Antifa in order to like kind of benefit from the inflammation that accompanies like a terrorist designation in post 9/11 America. But yeah, I think like a lot of the things anarchists do are like mutual aid and gardening and, you know, kind of like sort of peaceful activity like that. Yeah.
1: So what happens to the Democratic Party if this further criminalization of the left that it would like to distance itself from, what happens to the Democratic Party if that criminalization continues of the left that they would like to turn their back on and turn a blind eye to?
0: Yeah. I think like what the Prairie Land case sort of threatens is that there just might be like a slow creep of the Antifa kind of terrorist designation inwards, you know, into the mainstream of like political activity. You know, if it can be precedented in one case that Antifa was, you know, at play in this protest, then it can be like attempted again and again and again, until, you know, you know, after the Charlie Kirk assassination or murder, we saw like this kind of outburst on the right of, you know, accusing all these different groups of like taking money from like George Soros, and which, I mean, obviously itself is a kind of anti-Semitic dog whistle, but taking money from George Soros and like funding terrorist groups and like all kinds of different groups were being kind of like lumped in, like the Nation was being accused of like kind of insidious behavior, and the Democratic Party was being accused of, I think Stephen Miller referred to the Democratic Party as a domestic extremist organization. I think the fear is just that, you know, if the Antifa kind of designation becomes normalized enough, then even the most kind of like milquetoast solidaristic activity might suddenly become, you know, conceivably terrorist activity. Like something like the No Kings protest might suddenly appear, you know, as politically dramatic as, you know, an arson from the 90s or something like that, even though there's, you know, such an enormous chasm between the two.
1: So I just want to get to this point that you make about the testimony of Kyle Scheidler. You write that toward the end of the Prairie Land case, the prosecution called upon Kyle Scheidler as an expert witness. Scheidler is the director at the Center for Security Policy, a far-right anti-Muslim think tank deemed a hate group by the Southern Poverty Law Center, who frequently testifies before the federal government on the plots and ploys of left-wing terrorists. Scheidler was also responsible for helping the Justice Department craft the very definition of Antifa used in the Prairie Land indictment, a definition that has now been turned into a legal precedent. You then quote Scheidler explaining, "I told them what I believe to be an accurate definition of Antifa, and they used it." You add later the defense would systematically discredit Scheidler, pointing out his total lack of academic credentials, peer review, hard data, and data verification protocol, bias prevention, and knowledge about the evidence in question. But Scheidler replied, "It's not a hard science," adding that he engages in open source research, looking at anarchist blogs online. So he admitted he was nothing that he said was based on any evidence other than his own speculation about anarchist blogs. Is that good enough for Antifa believers? Do they need actual evidence to believe in Antifa?
0: Yeah. I mean, this guy was the expert witness that the prosecution called in the Prairie Land trial. And he, yeah, like I said, has testified to the federal government a number of times. He writes pretty regularly about Antifa, and like makes sort of policy proposals in media, various media outlets about, designating Antifa and other groups as far left violent extremists and terrorists. I guess it is good enough. You know, it's, there's not that many people, from what I can tell, kind of positioning themselves as Antifa experts. Probably the real Antifa experts are like people on the far left, you know, who are sort of circulating in the world of political activity. And certainly none of those people are going to, you know, collaborate with the prosecution in a case like Prairie Land. He's a very interesting character.
1: Very much so. I just want to ask you two more questions. First, a type investigations and in these times investigation by Adam Federman just was published, in which Federman reports FBI records obtained by both of them through a FOIA act contradict the government's claim that Antifa poses an existential threat to national security. So do you know, was any evidence withheld that Antifa is not an existential threat, is not a terrorist organization during the Prairie Land 9 trial? Did the government mislead the jury and lie to get a guilty verdict?
0: Yeah, I'm not totally familiar with I think I heard about, but I'm not overly familiar with what you just mentioned, the article. I know that the defense tried to, if I'm remembering correctly, the defense tried to prevent Scheidler from testifying. And the judge sort of denied the request. I think on some like logistical grounds, but you know, one might also feel that it was a political rejection. I think it's, yeah, I mean, I don't think that the Antifa that the federal government is describing is a real thing. I think that there are very loosely connected, you know, anarchist groups in the United States that, and anarchists, you know, who are not in groups, who participate in a variety of political behaviors in the same way that, you know, all people, not all people, but many people participate in political behaviors without being part of, you know, some kind of organized structure exist. I don't think that there is, you know, an organized militant Antifa plotting the overthrow of the US government, as much as some individuals might wish for the overthrow of the US government. So I don't know if evidence was withheld. I think that, is, I mean, yeah, it would have been amazing, you know, if there had been a kind of equal and opposite expert witness to the Scheidler guy who could have said, you know, like maybe like Mark Bray or someone, you know, the author of the Antifa handbook, you know, who could have clarified the past and present of Antifa, but that wasn't the case in this trial. I think the defense wasn't anticipating the way this trial went at all. They ended up, you know, resting their case immediately after the prosecution, which usually signifies that the defense doesn't think that the government has met the burden of proof. So I think the trial was kind of, yeah, it was kind of a disaster in a lot of ways that I would not be surprised if that came out, you know, over the next months and years.
1: So you believe that was a bad strategy by the defense as well?
0: Well, I don't know enough about the law necessarily to have my own opinion, but I do think it signifies that they felt a certain way about, you know, the prosecution's performance that then the jury felt really otherwise. I know I felt personally in the moment that, you know, when the verdicts were being read, I felt really acutely that I had wished that the defense had kind of mounted a larger case, but I also understand, you know, the kind of signification that they were trying to do. I don't know. It was a very strange case in a lot of ways.
1: Lauren, I've got one last question for you. We've been speaking with Lauren Fadiman, who posted the Baffler essay, The Invention of Antifa, The Courts Decree a New Domestic Terrorist. You can find LG online at laurenfadiman.com and look for her writing in many places, including her newest writing that is going to appear in Lux or has already been published at Lux.
0: Forthcoming in Lux, yeah.
1: Okay, cool. So one last question for you, Lauren. And as we do with all of our guests, our final question is the question from hell, the question we hate to ask. You may hate to answer, or our audience is going to hate your response. What do you think is the sustainability of the Antifa myth?
0: I think, you know, in the same way that the satanic panics endured for, you know, a long time, for decades, maybe they still even persist. I think it's possible that the Antifa myth can persist for a long time. And I think what is so striking to me about it is, you know, how similar the language is to the kind of like late 19th century, which kind of implies to me that we've been living in this moral panic for more than a century already. So I would not be surprised if it endured, but I also think that we have an opportunity to try to combat it because, you know, moral panics are better understood now than they were 100 years ago. So it's my hope that people can try to push back on this narrative. Although, you know, the Democrats are certainly not going to. So it's up to the rest of us.
1: Lauren, thank you so much for being on this show. This is an absolute, really great piece that you wrote. And please stay in touch with us. We'd love to have you back on in the future. Thank you so much for being on and enjoy your upcoming weekend.
0: Thank you. Thanks so much for having me.
1: Take care.
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8: With threats of raids and immigration enforcement coming to Chicago, the Illinois Coalition for Immigrant and Refugee Rights is advising all residents, don't open the door for immigration officers. Don't discuss immigration status with any law enforcement officials, and do not sign anything you do not understand. Families also should provide their children's school with an emergency contact in case parents are detained. The best way to defend our community is to know and defend our rights. 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

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It is 10:01 p.m. on this Wednesday. And this is The Listening Device, and I'm Liz. And we're having some echoes of last week, if you got to catch any of that broadcast, which was playing a little bit. I'll put it on as some bed music. Last week, Damon was not here, and Damon is not presently here, though he was making his way here last time. And also last week, there was that very large storm, which there was only a baby storm today, though I was worried there would still be more storm today. So tonight, I am here on The Listening Device, and I was trying to figure out what I was going to do for the show today, and I've been thinking a lot about radio and dance for kind of a long time, and I thought I needed to step a little bit closer. So tonight is music that either I've heard in dance shows recently, I've been trying to go see more dance around Chicago, or I also reached out to many people out and around, wondering what kind of songs make them feel like dancing, what songs remind them of moments of seeing dance or any of those abouts, and I got some responses. So we're gonna play that and this and that, and it will begin right about now. I honestly have a bunch of things, maybe too many things to even play this whole show, and I'm not quite sure which of them will end up on the air, so we're gonna find out together. Enjoy.

0: American dancers to find an identity as Americans.
1: Welcome to a world of dance. The world of dance brings you an excursion into the many aspects of the dance world. You'll be meeting its artists, hearing about its problems, sharing its triumphs, and listening to the little-known personal stories of the many people behind the scenes. All these things have made dance one of the most vital and respected of America's artistic achievements. I'm Marian Horasco, and during the course of our programs, we'll be meeting dancers

0: as a memorial to Doris Humphrey in 1964, and it was first performed at the New London Dance Festival this summer. Bach's musical offering, Limon's choreographic offering. That was a portion of Bach's musical offering, which our guest José Limón used for his ballet, a choreographic offering. And now, José Limón. José Limón, I'm afraid that too long we've had the image that modern dance means dirty feet and long underwear. Well, maybe the beginnings were very harsh and difficult, but now we have the American Dance Theater, which is elegant and sophisticated and on a very high level technically. And of course, you are the head of it. Before we ask you to tell us about the two recent wonderful and very successful performances at the New York State Theater, I wish you would define modern dance for us. For here I think we run into the first argument of the modern dancer. What is it?
1: Well, it was nothing more, I believe, than an attempt on the part of American dancers to find an identity as Americans. At the time, you know, the ballet had the reputation of being foreign. You thought of Pavlov and Nijinsky, Diaghilev. These were exotic and glamorous and foreign names. That is no longer the case. We have very great ballet dancers who are Americans. Nevertheless, at the time, Americans were trying to discover what they were in, not only in dance, but in literature, in painting, in music, in architecture. What is an American? And in the dance, Americans who had been accustomed to dancing European dances or Chinese dances or Japanese dances or Cambodian dances tried to find a way of speaking for themselves as Americans. So they went into the studio and denied everything they knew. They denied everything they learned. And some of them were very good ballet dancers. You know, the great dancers were brought up in the ballet. Doris Humphrey was a very good ballerina. Martha Graham studied all the ballet techniques, all the disciplines. But they gave up entirely on the traditional and began to dig into themselves as Americans. And the first thing they did was to follow the footsteps of Isadora Duncan, who, as you remember, took off her shoes. This great, wonderful, wonderful pioneer. And she took off the pink tights and the shoes and wore a Greek tunic. Well, now the so-called modern dancers said, well, that was fine, but Isadora was being a Greek. She was being a Hellenic, classic Greek. We don't even want to be Hellenic Greeks. We want to be Americans. And so they took off all ornament. They took off the tutus, they took off the tiaras, they took off the glitter and glamour of a ballerina, and they became earthy, and they were working in the 30s, you remember, during the Depression, when the writers were writing about the proletariat and the working man and the struggle for existence. They took it up too. They became part of that. They took off their superficial ornament and tried to find a basis, something that was earthy, that belonged to the American earth, as it were.
0: And behind them, they left all the people who needed the chic and the status and the elegance of ballet.
1: Oh, yes, indeed. And they became stark and austere and sometimes quite brutal. And the movement became harsh and very strong and very powerful, but it wasn't elegant. It wasn't certainly not superficial, and certainly not pretty. It was not pretty.
0: And here, Mr. Limón, is probably exactly where we got the original image that modern dance is so stark and so harsh.
1: Yes, well, it was. It was indeed. At that time, it was a complete revolt against the ballet, and nobody would dare point their toe at that time. No, that was supposed to be the height of artificiality. You just did not point your toe at all.
2: Which brings us to the subject of vocabulary, because, of course, everything in dancing has a name,
1: yes.
2: And we have a very large vocabulary, but the modern people had to develop a new one now.
1: Yes, and now that vocabulary went in

in a number of directions, and it became a very personal vocabulary. In the hands of Martha Graham, it became her vocabulary, and in the hands of Doris Humphrey, it became her vocabulary, and being as they were both very different people.

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0: There's something rather magical about radio waves. They're actually a sort of invisible energy. This aerial can actually pick up enough of this energy to power this primitive receiver I made. It has no battery. It relies entirely on harnessing the energy of the radio waves in the air. It's not very loud, so I'll have to put it straight on the microphone so you can hear it. Although there's something quite wonderful about this little thing, radio sets have been around for so long now that they've become rather ordinary, unglamorous contraptions, and even the electronics inside now look rather familiar. In this program, I'm going to look at how these mysterious radio waves were discovered and how radio receivers managed to pick them up. Creating radio waves is actually very simple. Any electric spark emits them. Each of these sparks is sending out radio waves. You hear them on the radio as interference. That's why lightning makes radios crackle, and even the tiny spark inside a light switch is enough to produce a little pop. But without a radio set, though, it's not easy to detect these waves, and most scientists didn't believe they existed till just over 100 years ago. What finally convinced them was an experiment performed by the physicist Heinrich Hertz in 1887. It was first demonstrated in Britain by a scientist called Oliver Lodge, here in the Royal Institution. Hertz used very big sparks created by a machine like this called an induction coil. Could you turn it on, Bill? This was connected to these metal plates with another spark gap in the middle, and this acted as a sort of aerial. This was Hertz's receiver. It's simply a loop of copper wire. Well, the big spark creates radio waves with enough energy to make a tiny spark jump across the gap between these balls in the receiver when they're held very close together. So, hold these in position. Okay, Bill. If you look carefully, you can just see the spark jumping across the gap. These sparks are so tiny that Hertz had to let his eyes get accustomed to the dark for 15 minutes. And then watched the sparks through a magnifying glass. His apparatus only had a range of a few meters, and he had no interest in finding any practical uses for it. The first person to use radio waves for signalling was Guglielmo Marconi. Marconi had been a difficult child. His mother was a Jameson from the Irish whiskey distillers who'd run away to Italy to be an opera singer and married an Italian landowner. She quickly got bored on his estate.
1: What's going on here? I think we'll go for a little jaunt.
0: The infant Marconi spent much of his childhood being dragged round Europe by his mother.
2: Where are we going, Mama?
1: Barcelona, or perhaps Boulogne.
2: Gli colorati, la la la la la, eccolo, eccolo lì, la la la la la.
0: He showed little interest at school and constantly irritated his father with ridiculous scientific experiments. Shortly after failing to get into university, he happened to read an article about Hertz's work. He immediately started obsessively experimenting and had soon managed to transmit the signals over a mile. Still aged only 20, he arrived in England to try and sell his ideas.
3: Wow. Time really moves different on the radio or in the radio. 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This is Listening Device and I'm Liz. And tonight I've been playing songs related to dance, either songs that I've seen people dance to at shows out and around, or songs that inspired people in my life to dance, or songs that I kind of just think you could dance to. But then also, I've been listening to a lot of free radio recently and have really enjoyed the interspersing of random chunks of information. These are not random chunks of information, but there was a clip from a 1964 radio broadcast in NYPR was the archive it came from, the WNYC archive, and it was called The World of Dance, and it was an interview with Jose Limon. I thought it was interesting just to hear him, one of the pioneers of American modern dance, talk about that point in time, at that point in time, 1964, just talking about what it meant to make modern dance in that way. And then there was a little clip from Tim Hunkins, The Secret Life of the Radio, which is like a 35-minute documentary or investigation of radio waves. And so I wanted to think a little bit, or I have been thinking a little bit, about the relationship between radio and dance as these two mediums that require movement through space to make the art forms exist. And so I was kind of looking for something that would explain what is radio without getting into the real details of the atoms and the electrons and that scale of movement. Because very quickly, at least for me, without the visuals, I stop, language stops meaning things. But this, I thought, even though you can't see the contraptions, I thought the sound and his narration was kind of enough to imagine something, if anything. And then also you could hear a little bit of the movement through space. The sparks were saying distance to me. Okay, you've also heard many of things. And I thank all my friends and loved ones who sent me beautiful recommendations, and there's more to come. As I said, time is moving way faster than I even planned for, which I did not think I even had enough to fill the time. And also I thought I had too much to fill the time. So as we're finding out, there's too much. Coming up next is more dance stuff, more stuff that either has archival references to dance, people danced to it, or people could dance to it. I hope that maybe some of this you're dancing to or has inspired a form of movement for you. Okay, we've got about 22-ish minutes left in the show and some more stuff. So I'm just going to play this now, and I will maybe say a thing or two at the end as a little closing. But that will be that. Enjoy the rest of time.

0: Oh, well, that's great. Jose, I would have given my life to dance in his company. I mean, it was that was it for me. I knew, because his work is so lyrical and very ballet-based, but completely influenced by breath and fall and recovery. Mm. I loved the Graham work, but I wanted to go for the Limon work. Mm. And then he got sick. Mm. And he went on leave from Juilliard. Uh-huh. Like, within...
1: When were you there? When was this?
0: Let's see. 69 to 72. I had been at Juilliard for maybe 2 months at the most. At the most. Maybe less. Mm. When he got sick and he had cancer. Mm. And he died. So he was no longer teaching there. And Danny Lewis, you know Daniel Lewis? Danny Lewis and Jennifer Muller took over teaching the Limon classes, but half the time they were on tour, and so we didn't get Limon classes at all. Hmm. Which was, there was nowhere to study Limon technique.

Right, there are 3 minutes left in the show tonight, and tonight has been thinking about dance and radio and listening to songs that make you want to dance. That was a nice little slow one, kind of slowed stuff down. I feel like the rest of them were varying paces of fast, and that was kind of a nice little mellow. So I just wanted to say thank you to whoever's out there listening for your ears and for your time. And thank you to all those who sent me songs that make them want to dance or make them think about dancing. It's been very fun to listen to everyone's suggestions and memories. And it's way past your bedtime, but Nana, this one's for you. Thank you for responding to my prompt, and you're my number one dancer for sure. So good night.

0: Hi, everyone. This is Leslie Hurtado with Not in Distress. You're listening to WLPN LP Chicago 105.5 FM. And I'm here with Paola, a good friend of mine.
1: Hey, girl.
0: We're starting off the morning very bright, even though it's gloomy. And Paola's here with me. She's the new co-host for Not in Distress.
1: Thank you so much for inviting me. I am so excited. Thank you so much.
0: Yeah, Paola's wearing a really amazing Halloween outfit.
1: We both are. Yes, we did.
0: She's wearing a Bride of Chucky shirt, beautiful red bandana, red leather jacket. She's just killing it today. Yeah.
1: Thank you. I tried to match, you know, like how we were talking about our vibes and, you know, very Halloween. So this is perfect.
0: Oh my gosh.
1: I love your pink dog.
0: Oh, thank you.
1: Let's talk about yours. Look at
0: yours. Yeah. So everyone, after like, I think a year of trying to find someone that really got the vibes of Not in Distress, like, I finally found my person that loves horror, loves femme rage and everything. So I'm just so happy to have her with me today. Yeah.
1: Thank you. I am so happy to be here. It's kind of incredible how we literally, the first time we met,
0: we
1: started connecting through that, right?
0: Yes.
1: We started away going into what we liked in horror.
0: Yeah.
1: And it was really cool.
0: I remember when I saw you, it was like, so for those listening, I'm a media advisor at NEIU, Northeastern Illinois University. And I saw Paola one day and I was just telling her about my favorite horror films. And I was just listing all of them. I think I went overboard.
1: No, it was beautiful.
0: Oh my gosh.
1: I remember you even showed me, like, you know, you had like a whole list of like all the movies and we were talking about it. We went into like different type of horror from, you know, like a lot of the things that we like, into also Mexican film horror, which was really interesting because I kind of didn't know anybody who also was into like those Mexican horror films.
0: And I remember recommending Carlos Enrique Taboada. I forgot the film, but I think, oh my God, Más Negro Que La Noche?
1: Yes.
0: Yeah.
1: Yes.
0: And it's one of my favorites of all time. I think it's on my top five, even on my letterbox, I mention it. I love that film for so many reasons, just like the 70s set, very gothic Mexican horror, the haunted house, the cat, oh, the poor cat.
1: It was interesting because I didn't know too much about it until, you know, you recommended me and I was like, okay, let me go watch it. So I watched it with my mom.
0: Oh my God.
1: And yeah, I definitely recognized a lot of like Mexican artists, you know, like Susana Los Amantes, Lucia Mendez, all of them. I was like, oh, they're here in this movie. That's so interesting. And then, yeah, my mom was like, oh, yeah, I remember this movie from my times. Like, it was really good.
0: Yeah, there's so many amazing Mexican films. For those listening, if you've been following us for a bit, we covered El Espejo de la Bruja, another one produced by Carlos Enrique Taboada, a great gothic film. And so, yeah, we're just so excited about starting the weekend with a fresh new start with Not in Distress. And we have so many films that we want to cook up. We actually want to bring in guests for interviews. We're thinking of all of these things, right?
1: Yes.
0: We want to be our most creative selves when we're in the space. And so it's such a privilege to have my good friend here today. And yeah, we're tapping into Halloween.
1: Thank you. Yes, it's always like, I love the way that we can always connect Halloween with every season.
0: Oh my God.
1: But thank you so much for inviting me, for having me here. I'm very, very excited. I'm very thrilled.
0: Me too. And yeah, I wanted to ask you, like, for those that are listening and who want to know a little bit more about you and your interest in horror, like, tell us, Paola.
1: Yes, of course. Well, my name is Paola. I love film. I've been loving film for a long time. I am a community student at Northeastern Illinois University, and I'm obviously right now co-hosting this podcast with my friend.
0: Yeah.
1: It's a new one. So I was born in Mexico, and I was raised in a little village. My passion for horror begins since a really young age. One of the films that I grew up with that I really have in my heart is El Laberinto del Fauno,
0: oh, which is such like a good film.
1: Guillermo del Toro. That
0: I love
1: movie.
0: Guillermo. That we're movie, Guillermo yes. fans.
1: Yes, yes, really. But that movie really, really did something to me when I was really young. I remember I was probably like 4 or 5 seeing it when I was in Mexico. And it just really caught my attention. I was between confused and also intrigued, but also very scared towards the end. It was everything in one. And it was just an emotion that I really, really loved, especially that movie. So that kind of got me really into a lot of horror films, you know. Then later on, as I moved to the U.S., the films also changed, and I heard more of like other American films, like obviously The Silence of the Lambs, which is me and my mom's like favorite movie. And I love that movie because it's something like connected with my childhood and something I did with my mom a lot. Like that was kind of like the movie that we would watch all the time. So I became like a little bit with that. I really like I love the horror, but I'm also into a lot of art, anything that is art related, art enthusiast, photography. I love doing acrylics. I love doing oil paintings. I just love everything. And I will also, before too, I would do a lot of like horror dedicated like paintings and stuff. So hopefully like this gets my motivation again and definitely get back into that. So I'm very drawn into anything that's very psychological thrills too. I love psychological thrills. Those are my thing too. I love it so much. It's just the emotion, the roller coaster of going through all of the emotions, not knowing and guessing, you know. It's just so exciting. Yeah, like I love the adrenaline rush that it just gives. So yeah, that's a little bit of me too. I love also being able to distinguish between cultural perspectives and finding like artistic passions and always bringing like a thoughtful insight into what I'm watching and what is this just presenting, how is this correlated to how I'm living, how is this correlated to my environment, just always kind of thinking how, what are the themes, what is this telling me, you know. Sometimes like I always have to explain to my mom when we're watching movies, like, oh, and she was just like, what does this mean, what does that mean? I was like, oh, well, let me tell you, this represents this, this represents that. So I love just going back and looking into all of that.
0: Yeah, my mom does the same. And both of them, actually. Even if I go to a slightly creepy place, it's not even creepy. Uh-huh. They see wolves and they freak out or anything, really. Yeah. If it's a movie, even worse. They don't want to see it with me.
1: Yeah. That is so true. No, and it's funny because a lot of, like, you know, a lot of things from Mexico are not really, like, scary, but they are kind of horror-driven, you know? Yeah. Especially with, like, a lot of skulls and things that we see. The myths that we live through every day, you know? Like, I know your mom told you about La Llorona.
0: Yes.
1: Like, you know, be careful. She's going to come for you. And, you know, like, just every day hearing about these things is just, like, it really is part of our culture, really. It has a really big impact of our culture, even if it has been, you know, like, kind of said that it's bad or, you know. But yeah, it's really part of our culture, and it's beautiful.
0: It's so beautiful. For those who remember, we did an event in Chicago with our Lumpen friends, Perceptions of the Real, who also go by Cine Manita. They had a screening that we collaborated with. We collaborated with them to show Jairo Bustamante's La Llorona. And so that was such a great film. And it really tackles issues of dictatorship, mm-hmm. genocide. It's such a great film about how the Guatemalan indigenous people have suffered so much. Mm-hmm. And it's a fable. It's so gorgeous. And yeah, I agree. La Llorona, like in our culture, that's something that we always reference when we're talking about horror. And it's so great.
1: And I think that's like very beautiful because people would just see horror as something that is more of like feeling, you know, you're able to, you know, get this feeling and get scared. But if you look into a lot of movies, there's a lot of political issues that they talk about. There's a lot of like other issues that they talk about, like the way that women are being represented or things like that. And I think like it's also another form of expression and, you know, art. So I think that's like very, and you can also see like Llorona is kind of translated in every Latin culture like differently, but it's still the same concept, you know, it's still the same person, but every like Latin culture has also adapted like Llorona to their own, you know, to their own history and stuff. And I think that's really cool.
0: Yeah. La Llorona is, I remember in a trip to Mexico, they had like a lake and they were like, La Llorona is there. So yeah, she's definitely everywhere. And, I'm so excited to go deeper and, yeah, I wanted to ask you, how did you spend Halloween? How was your Halloween?
1: Ooh, my Halloween was really good. I actually spent it just with my friend. We decided to go out, just a really good friend of mine. Her name is Itzel, and we decided that we wanted to go out and celebrate our friendships, friendship, because we haven't seen each other for a while. So we went to go out, we went to a restaurant, we got ready together, and then we just kind of celebrated our friendship. We went to a park, you know, have a little normal drink.

0: community with someone is very important. So that's what we went to celebrate. So that was my Halloween.
1: That's
0: And
1: so
0: yeah, and
1: cool.
0: we just and then afterwards, like, I had to go to the airport to take my dad to Mexico. So we literally didn't even sleep. Like, we literally got home, and then we went right away to the airport.
1: Oh my
0: Yeah,
1: God.
0: but it
1: Oh
0: was
1: my
0: really good.
1: gosh.
0: Yeah,
1: That's
0: how
1: so
0: was
1: cool.
0: yours?
1: Oh my God. What did I do? I feel like the whole month of February, the beginning was so tumultuous and like
0: Yeah.
1: everything was happening. We had the Lunar New Year,
0: Oh
1: the
0: yeah.
1: eclipse,
0: Yes.
1: in Aquarius. We had so many things. And I spent my birthday, I'm now 30. Yeah, and it's strange and it feels good. I feel really like happy about that, and I'm just growing and learning more every day. And that birthday was very special.
0: Oh
1: Yeah.
0: yes. How do you feel now? How do you feel? How was it?
1: It feels so amazing when you know that you lived, you saw things, and you're just learning more. And I think the more I grow older, the more creative I want to get.
0: Yep.
1: And so I've been like watching a lot of Valoween movies, The Love Witch, one of my favorite movies ever, by the great Anna Biller, so talented. And just like when you watch that film, I feel like that film is my birthday. Like there's so many elements of love, and I'm an Aquarius, so it's crazy that my birthday was about to be on the 14th, but then my mom decided to not have the, what do you call it, the
0: C-section?
1: C-section.
0: Yeah.
1: So I was born on the 15th.
0: Oh,
1: But
0: okay.
1: yeah, I was almost a Valentine
0: You were also a
1: baby.
0: Valentine's baby.
1: Yeah, and
0: Well,
1: so,
0: technically, you are a Valentine's baby. You
1: yeah.
0: still are a Valentine's baby.
1: Exactly. And so that's why I think Halloween and V-Day, they just go together.
0: Oh,
1: I think
0: yeah.
1: when you have a film that has those two things, it's amazing.
0: Yes. And yes, and I remember we were like tackling that. We were like talking about different films so we could talk about during Halloween. And that's why I was like, oh my God, there's actually a lot of like really good Halloween
1: Oh my gosh, yes.
0: movies.
1: And they're all like either directed by a woman of color or starred by a woman of color. That's so amazing to me.
0: Yes.
1: And the one we're going to cover today is Your
0: Your
1: Monster.
0: monster,
1: Yeah.
0: yes. Oh,
1: And Melissa Barrera, we love her. We love where she stands in terms of politics, in terms of just doing things for the common good
0: Yes.
1: as an actress in an industry that unfortunately is not always on on people's side, right?
0: Yes, of course.
1: And just advocating for yourself in that environment is just amazing to us.
0: Yes.
1: And yeah, Your Monster is such a great Valoween pick. But before we get into it, I did want to talk a little more about Valoween picks during Black History Month. We're thinking Dracula, Queen of the Damned with Aaliyah. We love her. And then Ganja and Hess. Those are three
0: Yes.
1: picks that we have for you
0: Yes.
1: to celebrate Black History Month and just enjoy February, because we are still in February and it is
0: Yep.
1: technically a love month.
0: Yes.
1: So love all you can this month and enjoy horror, enjoy love, mix it together,
0: Yes.
1: make a concoction.
0: Yes. Yes.
1: Yeah.
0: Happy Black History Month. I was also like deep diving into like new movies that are like Black lead, and I found the like really good ones and also really recent
1: Yes.
0: ones, really cool ones. So I'm also very interested in that too.
1: Yeah.
0: Yes.
1: I'm so excited that now we're gonna get into Your Monster. I love that film, and I'm so happy that we watched it. And you get a lot of feelings when you watch that film. I think I rewatched it four times already.
0: Yes.
1: But yeah, the story follows Melissa Barrera as Laura Franco, and she is a she is going through cancer surgery, and she is going through a very terrible breakup. And it's not your

0: typical breakup. It's one of the worst things I've seen on screen. She's undergoing cancer treatment, and her her boyfriend that she was with for a long time tells her that he cannot be with her anymore.
1: Yeah.
0: And it's when she's on the hospital bed, and it's just horrible when you see that scene.
1: Yeah.
0: It's everything that she was latching on to, it just slipped out of her fingers. And so she's also a Broadway actress that is trying to make it big. Mm-hmm. Her boyfriend is kind of a composer of some sort that has a pathway to get her into the industry. But yeah, it's that opening scene. What did you think about that?
1: It was wow. It was like tough, huh?
0: Yeah.
1: It was really tough because in such a short time, you were able to decipher so many things, you know, like how the relationship really was, you know, because you're able to also see that, you know, he wasn't a good boyfriend
0: right away.
1: He was just like, you know what? I can't do it with all the chemos. Like, what do you mean you can't do it? What do you mean you can't do it? You're not in it. But it was just so heartbreaking. And, you know, when she's running and she's screaming and she's just like, kind of like in shock, she's just crying. It just really leaves her an impact on what it's going to be about and how she's feeling at that moment. Like, you feel everything, you know, you're like, wow, that's like really messed up to do to somebody that you claim you love, you know?
0: Yeah, and you can tell right away, like you said, his body language, the way he doesn't look at her, he's very egotistical.
1: Yeah. Mm-hmm.
0: And throughout the film, it just gets worse. And essentially, going back to the film and what it's about, the boyfriend ends up creating and developing this play with Laura. And unfortunately, he promises this role to her. And when he does that, he breaks up with her. He doesn't want her to play the role.
1: And it was about her.
0: Yeah,
1: it was about her.
0: It was about her. She workshopped it. She was in every part of
1: the
0: like
1: process.
0: The composing process. And yeah, can you imagine? Oh my gosh.
1: That's horrible. I would definitely give me my credits. Yes, give me my credits because I was with you. You did it based on my image. That is just brutally insane.
0: And the song and everything that. Yeah, she definitely had to be credited for that, so I can understand the need to be, you know, just the need to be seen and heard.
1: Yes.
0: Like, hey, you did me wrong, and that anger accumulated, and that's what we're going to talk about today is how Laura Franco and her rage just like accumulated throughout the film, and it developed an unlikely hero, which is the monster.
1: Yes. And it's really interesting because it just goes into, you know, the depiction of, like, also, I think this went perfect with Melissa Barrera and everything that she represents because she also mentioned how she loves being in horror films because it is something that a woman is not being, like, really represented. So she loves just this image of not what a traditional woman looks like, you know, and this is what we are seeing in the film, someone who represses her emotions because, you know, society tells you don't do it this way, you have to be a lady, don't scream, don't talk back. And so she bottled all of this emotion so much that she learned to stay silent until it exploded, and you know, we see her with created into a monster because of how much she was dealing with. And of course we can see that she also doesn't really have a lot of support.
0: She's very alone.
1: She feels very alone. Most of the thing, she feels very alone, you know, like she might be surrounded by here and there some people, but inside she always felt really alone. And I think part of that too was because she wasn't really in tune with herself. You know, she wasn't really in tune with her emotions. And so that's also what we learned from the film. Like, once she was able to get in tune with this other side that people tell you, like, it's bad, it's labeled as bad, she then learned that it gave her empowerment, it gave her another way of living, gave her, like, type of exit, you know, I would describe it like as a rebirth.
0: Yes, mm-hmm. I agree. A rebirth, yes. Mm-hmm. Because she's just so isolated yes. in her home. And her mother, you can tell in the film, if you've mm-hmm. seen the film, for those listening, her mother wasn't really present.
1: Yes.
0: And when she was going through surgery, her mother would send her sweets. So there's neglect mm-hmm. going on. Her friend is not really a good friend.
1: No.
0: Her friend Macy, she's always like either flirting in front of her, not really respecting her, always leaving. She doesn't really consider what she's going through. Mm-hmm. And that's just horrible. And throughout the film, you see that it just gets insane, that friendship. Every friendship she's ever yeah. had, it's so crazy to me.
1: Yes.
0: And she deserved better.
1: Yeah. Oh, she did. She really did. And that was a really good plot twist. That was
0: yes.
1: a really good, with a friend, that was a really good plot
0: yes.
1: twist.
0: Yes.
1: I really wasn't expecting that plot twist.
0: I cannot stand her friend.
1: I really can't.
0: I could
1: no,
0: not
1: she
0: stand
1: was
0: her
1: so
0: friend.
1: Horrible. She was horrible.
0: I was like, get out of her house.
1: Yeah. Yeah. Once, like, in the beginning when she says something, she was like, oh, I gotta go. Like, she left, like, halfway. And then she just left. And she was just there alone by herself. And it showed, like, her friend left. And it's just you could see, like, her shoulders shrunking down. Just her face
0: yeah,
1: melting.
0: Yeah.
1: Because she saw, like, you know, she just kind of, like, remembers, like, yeah, like, I might have these people, but at the end of the day, like, I really don't, you know?
0: Yes, and what I love about Melissa, and in every, like, movie she's in, she's able to, like, do the highs and the lows, and she mm-hmm. does it so well, and there's so many intonations with her voice that she mm-hmm. plays with. Like, in this scene where she's calling out Jacob when he's getting frustrated with the actress, right? And she's like getting mad at him and she's mocking him
1: mm-hmm.
0: and her ability to go from serious mm-hmm. to that is so amazing
1: yes.
0: to me. And Melissa even said that the cast, like the dancers, they were all there when
1: yes.
0: she did that scene. And I'm like, oh my gosh, I can't even imagine doing that scene in front of everyone. but you could really feel it. That
1: yep.
0: I think that was the last straw. That Jacob was just so uptight. And she was just tired of the way things were going. And
1: mm-hmm.
0: and when, like you said, when you are so upset, it builds over time.
1: Mm-hmm.
0: And I think as Latinas, mm-hmm. I even read an article by Somos, I think it was Refinery 21. That article was amazing because it's so true. I think Marionismo, unfortunately, mm-hmm. we've been conditioned to always stay silent,
1: yep.
0: not say anything. And it's really incredible that you have Melissa Barrera playing this character and so well. And it's so true as a Latina. You hold it in. You're playing nice. You don't want to offend. You're following that.
1: Mm-hmm.
0: You know, like the systematic.
1: Yes.
0: yeah, you're following that conditioning, and you're not trying to make people upset,
1: mm-hmm.
0: right? And you're trying to be feminine.
1: Yes.
0: You're trying to be all these things, and I love her playing this character
1: yes.
0: because that's what happens.
1: Exactly.
0: Yeah.
1: Yes, and I just love the representation. Like, I definitely felt connected with her at that point, you know, from seeing her raw emotions of, you know, just her being alone from the hospital, eating ice cream by herself, to then later on just seeing her express herself even more. I think, like, the first step of her expressing herself and kind of finding her way was also through the Frankenstein scene.
0: Oh, yes.
1: That's when I was like, okay, she's onto something. And just seeing her growth like that is very, very powerful.
0: Yes. Thank you so much, Paola. We're going to definitely go deeper into
1: yes.
0: this movie. There's so much to unpack. But we're going to go on a quick break and we'll be back soon. Stay tuned.
1: Yes. To you guys.
0: Thank you.
2: 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You have the right to remain silent, You have the right to refuse entry to your home without a warrant signed by a judge. You have the right to speak to a lawyer. Do not sign anything you do not understand. The best way to defend our community is by knowing and defending our rights. This public service announcement was brought to you by Lumpin' Radio.
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0: And we're back, not in distress. If you're listening, if you've been listening, we have Paola here.
1: Hello.
0: Our new co-host, and she's rocking it with the red fit, Halloween fit. And we're talking about your monster.
1: Ooh,
0: yeah. Amazing creature feature that could go in the same universe as Lisa Frankenstein.
1: Mm-hmm.
0: I love those films. That's like me personified.
1: Yes.
0: I love a good Halloween pick. One of my favorites.
1: Yeah. It is so good. I love it. Thank you so much for staying tuned in. I'm very excited. This is a great film. And before we go into something, I want to emphasize something with the director, Caroline Lindy. I want to talk a little bit about her because I was reading her bio. I was really impressed and thrilled. So, you know, she's originally from New York City.
0: Yes.
1: And she did move to LA later on to fulfill her passion for filmmaking.
0: So good.
1: So then in 2019, she got granted like a loan for Your Monster, and it was released in 2024. So she always like talks about indie films, and she encourages more indie films because she says it's a really good place to experiment and to be great. But what I want to bring up is that the film was actually inspired by her real life.
0: Yeah.
1: You know, she explained that what inspired the film was her personal experience that when she was 23, she received the sad news of a severe illness of cancer, and at the same time, her boyfriend dumped her. So then, you know, she developed depression. That depression developed into a lot of anger that she, like, really never experienced before, and it was really heartbreaking for her, something that she never felt. She was confused, and she decided that all of that anger, what she decided to do is create a masterpiece like The Monster. And
0: yeah,
1: when I saw this, I was thrilled. I was impacted because I was like, yes, she really did that. And she always says, you know, I want everybody to embrace their monster. I'm going to quote, embrace your monster, harness your monster, fall in love with your monster.
0: Oh my gosh.
1: Yep. And I think that is exactly what the film is all about, obviously, and she really did a good job making us understand and feel what she felt at the moment too, you know. And through Laura, which she was really great, she's a great character, and we're able to see that Melissa really understood all that she had to play into it, and she put all the feelings into it. It's a lot of things that came into it, a lot of themes that we go into this, like resilience, rebirth, mm-hmm. empowerment, systematic issues too. And I think it was just perfect the way she put it in, all in one, you know.
0: Yeah. And like going back to what you were saying about how she's dressed as the Bride of Frankenstein mm-hmm. in the costume party, and I love when you said like rebirth, right? Like she changes for the good, and for others it might mm-hmm. not seem that way, but she is confident now in this stage. She has accepted becoming the beast herself, unleashing her feminine rage. And I think for many of us, when we tap into that, instead of being the beauty all the time and we just defend ourselves, we feel confident. And that's what the show, that's what the movie is trying to show, that, you know, it's okay to have boundaries. It's okay to be the beast sometimes, to be the monster. And what I love about Caroline Lindy is that Melissa said that she would encourage everyone on the set to, you know, have their monster moments. And that's why I love when women direct films, especially films like this, like horror, because they get it. And I think we go through so much horror. And I it's really nice when you have someone that understands like everything that we go through. And what a better way to have Melissa play that. And you see the changes in the way that she responds to other characters in the film. And it felt like I was becoming that too.
1: I'm there with you. I'm there on the same page.
0: And there's a feeling that you have this repressed anger and you just want to let it out, right? And having the monster become a love interest was such a brilliant idea. Because she is falling in love with herself. And when we start to set boundaries, we do feel more confident. And I think that confidence is like an aphrodisiac in a way. Because, what is the biggest love that you can give to yourself is by setting boundaries and believing in what you're doing, right?
1: And I think that was very important. That was a really good message, because the crazy part is she was just putting boundaries into what she was doing. And sometimes I feel like that. Like, I feel like if I ever put a boundary to someone, I feel like a monster. Because I've been told that I shouldn't put boundaries, you know, that, you know, you should always do whatever other people do, listen to what they say, you know, and just putting that boundary, you felt like a monster, which is kind of like what she was saying. But I love seeing also like the growth that she went to. So, you know, we see her crying, we see her binge watching movies, idolizing Jacob, still idolizing him and wanting him back. And then from that, we gradually go from that to her living again. She goes to the Halloween party dress. She starts getting ready. And not only that, but I love that scene, because I know that like part of this, of the monster, was inspired by like the Beauty and the Beast, you know, which is kind of like the dance will represent. It's her dancing with the beast, but instead of her being the beauty, she decided to be Frankenstein, you know? And I would think that was a really clever idea, where that's the first step that she was like, okay, I'm kind of accepting this, and I am now dancing with my monster. I'm now letting it rub into me, you know? And I love that part too. And then later on, she starts retaking her things, you know. She shows up to the play because she's like, this is my space, this is where I belong. She starts like doing the piano, she lets herself express herself in the rage, and that shows a lot of like resilience to her decisions of just becoming live again and redirecting herself. We also can kind of see a little bit of the confusion and paradox that she was going through. When I think it was like a very good high, and then it kind of went low when she kind of went back with Jacob. And you know, that scene where they were just talking and they kind of got back into together, and then she was like, no, I kind of don't want this. And because that happened, it kind of just turned her on to become more rageful and let all of that out, you know?
0: Yeah, and it's so crazy, because now that you mentioned that, I'm thinking about the monster, right? And how he came to be. The monster was always in her life. It was, but she locked her monster, right? And so she was locking her feelings, her real true feelings of feeling isolated, of feeling betrayed by everyone. Because you see a lot of childhood photos when you're looking at the movie of her, but you never really see friends, family. Mm-hmm. And so the monster, in a way, is her friend.
1: Yes.
0: The monster, if he's real or not, Caroline Lindy doesn't, she doesn't want to reveal whether he was real or not.
1: Uh-huh.
0: It's up to interpretation.
1: Yep.
0: Right?
1: Yes.
0: But if he was real, he was the only true love in her life. Yeah, he collected all of her socks. He collected all of her stuffed animals.
1: All my socks.
0: Yeah. My socks. And he really cared about her.
1: Yes, he really did.
0: And so, of course, he feels upset when he comes out and he's like, oh, you're feeling this way again. I'm out of the closet.
1: Mm-hmm. Oh. Yeah, no. And I remember that scene because, you know, like when they had like a little argument about, you know, the socks, and this is the first time that he's back in the closet.
0: Yeah.
1: When all of that happened, you know, that night she was in distress with Jacob. And then she goes back, and instead of the monster waiting for her, he's again back in the closet. And
0: exactly.
1: I feel like that was a representation of, like, she kind of went back a little bit. She was frustrated. So she went back to something she didn't want to do. So she kind of let the monster hide again, you know, because she didn't put a boundary anymore. She let everything else happen. And then when she started putting, when she didn't put the boundary, the monster kind of went back into the closet. And I think that was funny too, that like the monster was actually in the closet. That was funny. Yeah, like I like that part too.
0: That was so heartbreaking what she was saying.
1: Oh, yeah. When she
0: talked
1: to the monster, like, no, don't talk to him like that. Why would you say that to him?
0: Especially because he's like your love. He's your lover. He's your lover.
1: He's been nothing but supportive to you.
0: Yes.
1: And you told him that at the end of the day, he's just a monster. He's a beast.
0: Oh my gosh, no.
1: No. And you know what's so important? Like, the monster really helped her wake up from, like, the Jacob. Because I remember, like, in the park scene,
0: mm-hmm.
1: when she was with the monster, she started screaming. You were like, because he was like, what he did was not okay. And then she repeats it again. She's like, that was not okay. No, it was not okay. It was not okay. So at the moment, she realizes, like, oh my God, it was really not okay what he did. And that's the first step that she recognized. She was like, yes. And you know what I love about that part too? That in the same night, that's when she made love to the monster.
0: Oh, yes.
1: Which to me was like also a representation of the self-love that she was giving to herself now.
0: Yes.
1: You know, when she realizes that, she fully realizes that, yes, Jacob, what he did, what she went through was not okay. And that it was messed up. And then she embraces herself, but, you know, reclaiming her body, her emotions,
0: yes.
1: and her power through that.
0: Oh, that was such a beautiful scene.
1: Yes.
0: I remember I watched that scene and just thinking, oh my gosh, that's such a beautiful love.
1: Yeah.
0: I hope it's real.
1: Yes,
0: you know?
1: Yes.
0: But if it's not, it's even beautiful. It's still beautiful, you know?
1: Yeah.
0: And I think something now that you talked about that park scene, they definitely mirror each other. I noticed that when she says it's okay, he's like, it's not okay.
1: Mm-hmm.
0: And he's always looking at her.
1: Yeah.
0: Like face to face. And I think he's definitely a mirror, or mm-hmm. it's her telling herself,
1: yes.
0: hey, you know what? No, that's not okay.
1: Yeah.
0: That's not okay. And I love that. I love that the monster is showing her ways to cope with that mm-hmm. anger, with that sadness,
1: yeah.
0: and what might not be seen as a healthy way, but it's a way for her to let it out.
1: It's what it kind of like, it's just show us what it lead to, you know,
0: mm-hmm.
1: it kind of just shows us how drastic it's been. And, you know, it just makes me wonder of also really important how old women who have been in this relationship with their partner who's very narcissistic, and what does that leave woman to, you know? It really, I think we sometimes overlook how impactful being with someone like that really leaves us to, you know? It leaves us in shackles, being nothing, and we're able to see that part here. And I'm glad that they brought it up to discussion. And I even think like it's an interpretation of Jacob, because I've seen him twice as like a highness. Like he was always like, you know, in the party, he was dressed like the knight, like a little, like, I don't know, he was like a prince or a knight type of thing.
0: Mm-hmm.
1: And then later again, when she's in the play and she's mad at him, she calls him, oh, you always want to be your highness. Like, that's kind of like how he was, how he looked at everything. He just looked
0: from his- He was very pompous, that's for sure. He was always up the thing. And then terrible things, and he's still into himself and and his production, even though Laura could have been the creator of that production. And so it's so unfortunate. I think this is it is a true-ish story, as you see in the beginning of the movie. Mm-hmm. It is a true-ish story. We all have someone

0: in our life, or we know someone that does this, and it's unfortunate. And sometimes you're like, how do I respond? How do I defend myself? And we see at the end of the film, spoiler alert, if you're listening, I think we've already unveiled so
1: spoiled
0: many.
1: So, yeah, but, we already did. Late.
0: Whoopsie. But yes, that's what this episode's about. We're going into it, and I love the ending. A lot of people might think it's ambiguous, but I think there's so much going on there.
1: Uh-huh.
0: Is the monster real? Is the monster not real? Did she do that? Did she hurt Jacob?
1: Uh-huh.
0: Did she? Yeah.
1: Did she
0: murder him? Or did the monster help? And if the monster helped, what did they do after?
1: Yeah.
0: Are they still together? But I love that scene because that's when she finds her voice.
1: Mm-hmm.
0: And in the beginning, when she's doing the audition, she's like stuttering, or she can't really sing well.
1: She can't perform well.
0: Then you have the end scene where she's her true self. She's confident. She's defended herself against Jacob. She's not scared anymore.
1: Yeah.
0: And she gives a performance.
1: Yes.
0: And it's unfortunately a bloody good performance.
1: Yes, really good. You know what it reminded me of too? The ending? The ending of The Black Swan. Now when I saw that, I was like, that is so good because oh my god, I need to stop. Because I really like did see like that kind of like, you know how the Black Swan was so shy, she was
0: yes.
1: shy, but then like this thing kind of like entity took over her, and then that's how I saw it too, like ooh, interesting. It also leaves you like how you mentioned like the psychology of like did she do it, did she not do it, was it just a metaphor of saying that she killed him, like in her mind the monster killed him, but you know we don't really know if this monster is like actual real. It's just, you know, we know it's a part of her, but we don't know if it's manifesting in like a real presence or it's just her in another part. So I like the end. I think it was very like nerve-wracking. I was just like, what is she going to do? You know, is she going to what is she going to do? So I thought that was very interesting to know because I was impacted when that happened. And I was like, oh, she really did let her all of her rage out.
0: She really did
1: let it all out. Like that was like the last one, and you know obviously like you could expect it too because I don't know if you saw, but like there was like also correlations to other films, you know, like
0: yes,
1: I don't know. Okay, do you remember like in the when they were dancing, the girl, what's her name, Jackie, she was dressed as like the girl from Midsommar.
0: Oh, yes, yeah. Yes, yes.
1: I was like, wait, I know that. And then, like, you know, Frankenstein. And then also, like, a little correlation, like, what I was reading about, like, they were correlating to Drop Dead Fred.
0: Oh,
1: Because of the
0: then
1: the
0: you
1: girl.
0: Have, yeah.
1: And I was like, I love that all of that was, like, correlated into, like, a lot of the things that we saw here too, you know. It was really, really cool and interesting to see.
0: There's definitely an appreciation for horror.
1: Oh yeah.
0: And now that you mentioned Midsommar, Melissa Barrera loves Ari Aster,
1: mm-hmm.
0: the director who did that film, who also did Hereditary,
1: mm-hmm.
0: and she loves Toni Collette's performance, the actress of that film who plays the mother. There's a scene where she cries when her daughter, you know, is killed in an spoiler accident, alert. Right? Another spoiler alert. But yes. And Toni Collette, when she grieves in that scene, is insane.
1: And
0: she should have won the Oscar.
1: Insane. That scene literally, my pelitos were up.
0: Yes.
1: I was like, oh my god, that was really crazy.
0: And Melissa loves, that's her favorite film of all time, and you can tell. And you see with this film too, that rage has it is very similar, and that's real. That's the real experience that we face as women, that we show real emotions.
1: Yes.
0: We're not you know, and I love that. I love that you see those references
1: I
0: throughout
1: love
0: the
1: it.
0: Film.
1: So much.

0: You see Night of the Living Dead, and it's just so cool. I love that. And there's just so many, references that it's,
1: Yeah, like
0: yeah.
1: I love, that's what I love too, you know. I love the references. Like, oh, I see, I know what you mean. I know what you mean by that. I know what you're talking about. And I love that it was like all like a lot of monsters and the idea that we had of that. And I'm also glad that like she's a woman lead and not getting killed, you know, because in a lot of horror movies, it's mostly like the killer is always like the men, you know.
0: Yeah.
1: Not saying, you know, not promoting violence or promoting like anything like that, of course. But in the film, like it was just, I was like,
0: Yeah, and
1: okay.
0: it's so nice. Like, I love, I think this is part of the Nun in Distress universe, but we really believe that women in these roles, like in the final girl trope, they're not damsels, and that's part of what this show is all about. And Melissa loves the final girl trope, that they're warriors, that they're fighting for themselves at the end, and they survive, and it's just amazing to see that. And I love these films, and we need more.
1: Yes, beautiful.
0: Yes, and yeah, that's our analysis.
1: Yep, it was. It's a really good movie.
0: Such a good movie,
1: especially
0: and
1: like. Oh, I'm so sorry.
0: Oh no, yeah.
1: I was just gonna say that after also like reading how Melissa is a person and the thing that she stands for is just, it just makes very much sense that she was put into this role. Not only that, but it's really appreciative that even though she wants to make it to bigger movies, she still stands with her morals and her grounds. And, you know, she was told once that she was wrong about her morals because of what she was standing for. And people made her feel like she was wrong, because she was having human decency, you know, she was supporting human rights. People were telling her she was wrong, and she decided to not listen to that. She was like, nope, I'm not listening to that. I'm gonna stand for what I believe in, and this is what I believe in. And, you know, I am a firm believer that everything happens for a reason, and sometimes things have to be tossed down in the trash for another great opportunity to come. And from her, you know, kind of like leaving the role of Scream into now,
0: Yeah.
1: this is like the, I feel like this is way
0: It's the
1: better for
0: best
1: her. The
0: role for
1: best
0: her.
1: role. Yes. Yeah,
0: Yeah.
1: yes.
0: And it's crazy because she had a mutual friend who knew the director and told her to go see her. And Caroline Lindy had her in mind for Laura. And it's crazy because Melissa, she started off in musical theater in New York, and she's a Broadway
1: Oh, yeah, she's a
0: actress. And so it's so clever to have someone who is in horror, does Broadway, and can do this type of role really well and give us the representation we need, right? As a Latina, as a woman, as an advocate for Gaza, and always like spreading information and awareness, and she's just amazing. And I'm so happy for her that now she's gonna be in a new musical called Titanic,
1: Oh,
0: which is like
1: yeah, I
0: a
1: saw it.
0: parody.
1: Yeah, I saw it.
0: So I'm so happy for her, because if she does do that shift, she's definitely made for it.
1: Yes. If she ever listens to us, we love you, Melissa.
0: We love you. We
1: We love
0: love
1: you, Melissa,
0: you.
1: and the movie and everybody else. But
0: Okay.
1: yes, you're killing it, Melissa.
0: You're killing it, okay? We're waiting for you
1: Yep.
0: at the Lumpin' Radio Studio.
1: Yes, Melissa. You heard. Yes, Melissa, we're talking to you. Yep. You better come to Chicago.
0: Yes. But yes, that's our take on your monster, and we
1: Yes.
0: have so many other films that we have in store for you. That is our Valuing episode,
1: Yes.
0: and yeah, we have so much in store. We want to do more interviews. We want to bring in segments, and
1: Yes.
0: we're so happy to be back.
1: So happy.
0: Yes. And we're better than ever, back stronger than ever.
1: Yep.
0: And thank you for listening. And as I said, may the journey continue.
1: Yes, thank you so much for inviting me.
0: Yeah.
1: I'm so excited. I'm really thrilled for the new things that we're going to analyze, that we're going to look at. It has been such a pleasure, and it's been so fun. So I am so thankful. I couldn't be more thankful. You are great,
0: Yes.
1: magnificent at everything you do, and I'm just so thrilled to be here. Thank you so much.
0: Yes, and we'll see you soon on the airwaves, or
1: Okay.
0: you'll hear us
1: Yeah,
0: soon.
1: you'll hear us soon.
0: Sorry, I'm
1: All
0: like,
1: right.
0: see.
1: Stay tuned.

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1: Yes. 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And yes, stay tuned.
0: Bye, guys.
1: Bye.

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1: The sort of state of puberty that I'm currently in, and this famous bra that my dad designed kind of encapsulated a lot of my feelings about where I am right now in my life and some of my explorations through style and presentation and sort of how does one crystallize themselves as a stylish and cool person in this world.
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3: Something I'll say, too, is that Zoe was just at Tribeca Film Festival in New York talking about another show that she made that I love so much that she also worked on with Liza that's called A Whole Other Country. It's about Texas and
2: secessionism, but it's really fun.
3: Yeah.
2: It's, yeah, look it up. 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Yeah.
1: Thank you for the plug.
3: Okay, I'm going to go ahead and play the story now. 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
1: Stop slamming your foot, and also you might want to just sit on your hands. I mean, the rings are collatery chattery.
5: Don't rip them off.
1: Don't. Okay.

0: I think you just took off 11 rings.
1: Should be 13. 1, 2, 3, 4, 5, 6, 7, 8, 9, 10, 11, 12, 13. Oh, 14. Thank you very much.
0: 14 rings. And how many bracelets?
1: Well, 1, 2, 3, 4.
2: This is my dad, Jeffrey Kurland. He's a costume designer for movies, and he dresses like it. Patterned shirts, elaborate knitwear, scarves and pocket squares, vintage loafers, all of those rings you just heard, and bracelets and chains. He has wavy shoulder-length hair. His style is luxurious, timeless, and a little genderless, like Tilda Swinton as Orlando or a Renaissance prince.
1: Eclectic, in a word, I think probably is the best word.
2: Today, for example, he's wearing a poncho, and I assure you, he's pulling it off.
1: It's probably the first thing that people notice about me is what apparel I happen to be wearing at the time. Shoes, jewelry, it's all there.
2: I grew up watching my dad use clothes to transform people into characters. They'd step in front of the trifold mirror under fluorescent fitting room lights. As they moved, the reflective panels multiplied their bodies to infinity, making them into mythical multi-limbed creatures. And then he would slice them into pieces with his measuring tape, searching for golden ratios, 28, 23, 27, or 41, 35, 40. Finally, he'd reconstruct them via textile, giving them contours they didn't come into the room with. As a kid, sitting in the corner of the fitting room, I witnessed this transformation over and over again. My dad designed the costumes for some very iconic movies. My Best Friend's Wedding, Hannah and Her Sisters, Ocean's 11, Inception. But of all of his movies, I have one very clear favorite. The movie came out in the year 2000, but I didn't see it until a decade later. I was 15, curled up on the couch at a friend's house.
3: Surveillance chromium can be very harmful.
4: So it kills people.
3: Oh, yeah.
4: You're a lawyer?
3: Hell no.
4: I hate lawyers. I just work for them.
5: We're going to have to spend a little time filling in the holes in your research.
4: Don't talk to me like I'm an idiot, okay?
5: I think we got off on the wrong foot here.
4: That's all you got, lady. Two wrong feet and ugly shoes.
3: You gotta find a different job or a different guy.
2: Aaron Brockovich. For the uninitiated, the movie stars Julia Roberts as Aaron, a dogged, whip-smart, foul-mouthed paralegal who helps a small desert town in California take on an energy company that's poisoning their water.
6: Why are there medical records and blood samples in real estate files?
7: Would you mind if I investigate this a little further?
2: At the end of the movie, Aaron handily defeats Pacific Gas and Electric in court and wins a $333 million settlement for the town, all while raising her three kids as a single mom. The whole thing is based on a true story. Aaron Brockovich is a real person who really did all that stuff. Watching the movie at 15, I swooned. Julia as Aaron was just it. Her take-no-prisoners attitude, her smile, and notably, her clothes. Aaron clomps around the hot, sun-bleached town of Hinckley in high heels, miniskirts, skin-tight vests, leather, laces, gold belts, animal print, red. Her curly blonde hair is gigantic, tossing around in the dry wind.
8: Now that you're working here, you may want to rethink your wardrobe a little.
4: Is that so? Well, it just so happens, I think I look nice. And as long as I have one ass instead of two, I'll wear what I like, if that's all right with you.
2: And then there were her boobs. Whether she's running circles around the dumb men trying to keep her from the truth, or deftly scaling the side of a swimming pool to fish out a dead frog, Aaron's cleavage is just right there. It's basically a star in its own right, catapulting past the zip-up neckline of a halter top, smashed together at the center of a corset, pole vaulting over the top button of a sheer leopard blouse. Some people write her off as a bimbo, but that's actually part of her power.
8: What makes you think you can just walk in there and find what we need?
4: They're called boobs, Ed.
2: I was a late bloomer. At 15, I still looked 12, pre-alphabet chested, and I wished for boobs incessantly. Plus, as a teenager, I thought constantly, paranoiacally, about how to look amazing, and also how to look like I didn't care. In the golden glow of my friend's TV, I was mesmerized by Aaron. I wanted to know how I could look like that. Be like that? I'm 30 now. Basically the same age as Julia Roberts was when she played Erin Brockovich. Lately, I feel like I'm going through a new kind of puberty. After feeling, for a decade, like I'd largely escaped the fray of adolescence, I'm suddenly, once again, stepping from what feels like one life phase to another. No longer young, but not yet old. There's something mushy and liminal about this age, the vague feeling of being at a turning point, like I'm supposed to be solid, crystallized, in some new identity that I don't quite understand yet. In this liminal moment, suggestion is powerful. I'm not immune to the rhythmic push and pull of society slash culture slash the algorithm, which is telling me I should be ageless, have a baby tomorrow, and adopt a meat-only diet for some reason. I see pictures of my friends getting married or somehow working from Tahiti or, like, looking really amazing in a hat. And not since I was 15 have I thought this much about how other people might see me. Should I become a hat person? When I was a teenager, Aaron was a vision of a shining adult future I could look forward to when I reached that point. But now I'm there, or here, rather. And I guess I'm still wondering, in some way, how to look like that, be like that.
1: You see Erin Brockovich, you see Julia Roberts, you have to transform that into that. That's just the job. And if you're good at it, you can do it. And if you're not, you can't. You're either good or you're not. I'm good. I am good.
2: It dawns on me as I enter the Aaron chapter of my own life. Somehow, I'd never actually asked my dad about the making of Erin Brockovich.
9: I don't know. When you were just saying, like, that you were transforming Julia into Aaron, like, where did you start with that?
1: The logical place was in the bust.
2: The bust.
1: It's the most noticed property of Aaron when you meet her. She features that, and you see it. It's there, and she's not ashamed of it, nor should she be.
2: In 1999, Julia Roberts was known as this statuesque, classic, clean lines type of beautiful. Sexy in an essentially flat-chested kind of way. To put it bluntly, she didn't really have the boobs for this job. Please note, though, that my dad would never call them that.
9: You're so good at using words that are kind of not crass to describe bodies.
1: Because I find bodies beautiful. I have no reason to be crass about them. I don't think anything's crass about them, male or female. And I also have great respect for the actor. I mean, you can't... I would never say it, Julia. Your boobs, I would just never do that. Because that's just inappropriate. And it's a serious business. You know, it was not a joke. We were trying to create something real.
2: My dad takes his work extremely seriously. Fake boobs were not on the table. That would be anti-real. But this was the 20th century. Push-up bra technology of the time was not up to the task.
1: Regular bras didn't work.
2: So my dad and

0: on a shelf in the bra that lifted it and pushed it together.
1: Do you remember when people saw Julia for the first time in the outfits?
0: Oh, they loved it. Everyone was like, ah, you know, just they thought it was great, you know, because it was a transformation.
2: On screen, the bra did exactly what it was supposed to do.
0: It's a wonderful scene when she goes to the Hall of Records.
3: What can I do for you, Aaron?
4: Well, believe it or not, I'm on the prowl for some water records.
0: And there's a guy there, and he doesn't want to show her the books. And she leans into the counter, and she pushes her forearms on her bust, and she features it. She pushes it forward.
4: You know, it would probably be easiest if I just squeezed back there and poked around myself. Would that be all right with you?
0: And it's just, it looks incredibly ample, large, and it's perfect.
4: Well, I'll call you if I need anything.
3: All right.
4: Okay. Thank you.
0: It's great. And she just used it. She just naturally just did it. And that's what I wanted. I didn't want her to think about it. I wanted her to feel like that was her.
2: Growing up, I knew that Erin Brockovich was a capital B big deal movie for my dad. It was a massive hit. Julia Roberts won her first and only Oscar for it. We had my dad's drawings of the framed in our house, but no, the bra itself was until I started researching this story. I found lots of footage of Julia Roberts on the Erin Brockovich press tour. She's asked about her cleavage in nearly every interview.
5: There was cleavage, there was...
4: lots of cleavage.
5: Lots of cleavage.
4: Yeah.
2: Here she is with noted sex pest, Charlie Rose.
4: Cleavage for days.
5: Cleavage for days.
2: There was, of course, a slightly leering tone to a lot of these interviews. But Julia talked a lot about the bra on her own, too, even in more recent interviews. Like here on The Graham Norton Show in 2023, when she was asked about how she got into character as Erin.
4: I just listened to audio tapes of her being interviewed by the director and got myself a really, really beautifully engineered bra.
6: I remember.
4: Yeah.
2: That person saying, "I remember," in the background is Cher, as in the mononymous singer-actress extraordinaire. Even Cher noticed the beautifully engineered bra. Everybody did.
4: Oh, Erin Brockovich. Fabulous. So fabulous.
2: The bra was such a sensation that it inspired knockoffs. A British lingerie designer started marketing Brockovich bras. And then she had the gall to claim that she had actually created the bra worn by Julia Roberts in the movie herself. Totally false, of course. My dad defended his honor to the LA Times, the Wall Street Journal.
1: Was it funny to you that even...
0: No, that's never funny. When someone tries to steal your thunder, that's not funny. I don't find that funny.
2: After the movie, there was a push-up bra wave that took over the world. My dad shouldn't get all the credit for that, but it seems safe to say that he and that highly engineered Frankenbra were part of the upswing, which lasted through the mid-10s, when boobs gave way to butts for a time. It was around that time, the peak of the boob era, perhaps, that mine finally arrived. It must be said that they are the most average breasts in the world. Ever since they showed up, I've felt completely ambivalent about them. They can be paraded out like party balloons or put away like socks in a drawer. They're malleable pieces of equipment, and they're not quite a part of me. And I've never invested much in bras. For the last few years, I've seen them as a sort of blight on the bust, a sometimes necessary evil. But as Erin Brockovich resurfaces in my life, I'm starting to reconsider that opinion.
0: Everything worked because that character was created from underneath to feature what was on top.
1: The character was created underneath. I love that.
2: The character was created from underneath. I've heard my dad say this before, but this is the first time it really clicked for me. In Erin Brockovich, the bra was more than a bra. It was a place that this amazing performance of confidence, ease, paralegalic badassery could radiate out from. The mess

0: message is clear. I need to buy a push-up bra. Thankfully, to get this kind of bra now, one does not have to enlist my dad.
1: Oh my gosh, this looks incredible. So today I'm trying the new Skims Ultimate Super Push-Up Bra.
2: The most flattering bra, and the color, chef's kiss.
3: This is the before, and look at how full and naturally rounded looks after.
4: Obsessed.
0: Many thanks to the slew of influencers, mostly Australian for some reason, who turned me on to the latest in bra technology. Kim Kardashian's underwear brand, Skims, has apparently picked up where Jeffrey Kurland left off. I placed my order online, $58 plus shipping.
5: It comes in this kind of chic, frosted plastic bag. It's like so modest. It's like, ooh, what's inside? What's inside is this sort of pearlescent nude bra. It's very smooth. It's very soft. It looks like Barbie boobs.
0: The bra is sort of sexy, but also deeply sanitary, like your skin, but also not. It's pretending to be something essential and corporeal. You, but better! Exclamation point.
5: Okay, I'm going to try it on. I will take you with me to do so. Okay, I'm walking over to the mirror. Nope. Or yes, I don't know.
0: The bra did do some kind of job, pushing my flesh together and up. I showed my boyfriend the contraption, breast apparatus.
5: What do you think?
0: By the way, he asked me to pitch shift his voice for anonymity.
6: I thought it was going to make them look big, but they kind of just look long.
0: Long. Long. Long! Hearing this reaction from totally anonymous focus group participant number one, I had an acute experience of body horror, imagining my long breasts animated like a Looney Tunes cartoon extending from my chest like headlight beams, further and further, wrapping twice around the circumference of the earth. When I was studying film in college, I read a book by the film theorist Marianne Dewan about femme fatales. She wrote, "If the femme fatale overrepresents the body, it's because she's attributed with a body which is itself given agency independently of consciousness. In a sense, she has power despite herself." Walking around town with broad-up boobs, I wasn't sure how to harness their power. In a tank top, they were enormous and felt like a malevolent parasite, sentient puppets affixed to my body with their own thing going on. I felt, on some level, slightly unreal, like I was looking at myself from the outside, watching myself like a character in a movie. What was her story? Truth be told, it seemed less like the intrepid exploits of a woman in stilettos fighting the power, and more like the tale of a sturdy lass working the barley fields, churning butter. Not exactly what I was going for. When my dad told me the story of making the Erin look, he'd said the hard part was making her feel real. And not just to the people watching the movie, but to Julia herself.
7: Now, I also had to create an Erin Brockovich that was true to her, but also that Julia Roberts could perform something that she, a skin that she felt comfortable in also.
0: I went back to the interviews with Julia, and I felt like I could kind of hear what my dad was talking about. That Julia had to find a place between the real Erin and the real her, and get used to it.
8: Your costume, I know everyone's talking about the cleavage thing and all that, but you know, the costumes, now, how fun for you to go into wardrobe every day and find out what you're going to wear, and what kind of comments were you getting from the crew?
9: Fun, I don't know. You know, there was a great sense of intrigue. I would walk in and kind of look at my bed every morning and go, that's an approach. But then I got used to it after a while. Everybody got used to it.
5: I wondered what that process was like for Julia. What had inhabiting that skin actually felt like? How had she done it? And then I thought, I'm a journalist. I could just ask her. So I called her agency.
4: Thank you for calling CIA. How can I help?
5: Hi. I got in touch with an assistant.
10: My name's Zoe Kurland, and I'm an audio producer.
5: Great. Okay. Can do. What is your email? Okay. Wonderful. Thank you so much. Bye. And then, after weeks of attempting various communiques over email with an Ouroboros of agents and assistant agents,
10: costume designer Jeffrey Kurland, and he's worked with Julia Roberts a few times, possibly interviewing notably,
5: and basically Julia Roberts to see for and she's on got story about for an interview, bra,
10: either my dad phone or Aaron Brockovich.
5: I gave up. Of course, Julia Roberts wasn't going to call me back. Maybe, at long last, she was over talking about the boobs. I had been foiled in my quest, and I was sitting in my dejection when it hit me. What I really wanted to know wasn't what it felt like to be an actor, to put on a bra that turned me into another person. It was how to inhabit my own actual body. The Aaron aura I was seeking didn't start with Julia Roberts. She, too, was copying someone. I realized I was calling the wrong Aaron. And this time, when I called, the right Aaron picked up.
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0: back to Zoe Kurland's story where we left it right before the right heron picks up.
1: Hi, it's nice to meet you.
2: You too. Thank you so much for doing this.
1: Sure, my pleasure.
2: This is Erin Brockovich, the real Erin Brockovich, talking to me on Zoom. Her hair is swept up into a voluminous updo, huge, glittering smile, jangly bracelets, a black V-neck top. She's 65 and tanned, coming to me from what looks like a new agey home office, stone floors, leather furniture, a Buddha head next to her desk. It kind of tripped me out to see the real Erin. When I pictured Erin Brockovich, I'd pictured Julia Roberts. Now here was this completely different woman. Erin was, of course, very familiar with this confusion. She told me she was maybe more surprised than anyone when Julia Roberts was chosen to play her.
1: So I'm fun. I'm crazy. I'm that girl from Kansas. Cute. Fun. I'm not statuesque. I was thinking more along the lines of, like, maybe Goldie Hawn.
2: And I wonder, when you saw her in her costume, what did you think? Seeing a weird mirror version of yourself.
1: Well, when I first met her on set, I was getting hair and makeup done.
2: Erin was there to shoot a cameo part in the movie.
1: And I saw her in the mirror come in, and she went through a door to the right. And she didn't know I was going to be there. So she came back out and walked behind my chair. I'm watching this in a mirror. And she stopped after she passed the chair, and she turned around, and she's looking at me, and I'm looking up. She goes, "Hi, I'm Julia." I go, "Hi, I'm Erin." And she goes, "Oh, I'm so embarrassed. I don't even have my boobs in yet." So that actually happened.
2: Then for the actual cameo, the director, Steven Soderbergh, thought it would be fun to play into this mirror image thing. He'd asked Erin to play a diner waitress serving Julia Roberts as Erin Brockovich.
1: I'm like, yeah, no, I don't want to do this. He goes, "You're going to do it. You'll be sorry if you don't." I don't always like to be seen. I've been that way forever. So generally, if I see a camera, I will turn.
2: My dad had stitched a name tag onto Erin's diner waitress costume. I don't know what possessed him to do this. It feels almost diabolical, but it read Julia.
1: It was weird because I'm Julia. Talking to Julia, who's Erin, it was like an out-of-body experience.
2: In the bright lights of the movie diner, caught in a cameo she didn't want to be in, Erin experienced a split between herself and the person that the world would come to see as her.
3: When you saw the costumes, when you saw the movie, did you feel like it was accurate? Do you feel like it made sense?
1: It felt good to me. The style felt good to me. It felt true to me. And it wasn't always one thing. I'm very eclectic with that.
2: I was kind of surprised to hear how blasé Erin was about seeing what I considered to be the most iconic set of outfits in movie history. I had this sense that Erin was really particular about what she wore and that the costumes reflected that. But she told me that back in Hinckley, that hadn't been true at all.
1: I wasn't focused on outfits or wardrobes. You know, I'm very comfortable in heels. I just am. I have a high arch, I got a tight calf, and so I am comfortable that way. Now, in many, many, many instances out in Hinckley, it is very hot. Hot. It's a human blow dryer. So the less I had on, the more comfortable I was. I wasn't in a courtroom. I'm not the attorney. I was a person out there that was attached to the people, to the environment, and that's where I was. I was collecting hazardous waste. I was just comfortable in my shoes, but I would generally wear short shorts. The cleavage thing I get, the bra kind of conversation surprised me because there would be many days out there, actually, I didn't have on a bra. It's not like I was wearing see-through shirts, but I'd have on, you know, a t-shirt, a black t-shirt, short-sleeved, with shorts because I was hot.
2: It sounded like the way Erin dressed had always been natural to her. She wore what she liked, what worked. But she told me that after the movie, things started to change.
1: You got to remember, I was 31 years old, 32 years old, when I began my work in Hinckley, I was pretty overwhelmed. I felt a shift of, you're trying to now make a person into this idea of what you think somebody who's had a film made about him is supposed to look like, walk, talk, and dress and behave.
3: Not to be totally insane, but it sounds like Aaron is talking about a version of the same thing that I'm experiencing. A slightly more dramatic situation than simply exiting young adulthood, obviously. But this idea of feeling like the person you were isn't exactly working anymore. You're suddenly more conscious of the way the world is seeing you, trying to look like a more polished version of yourself, trying to dress for the role you're supposed to be playing.
1: I did start trying to adjust my wardrobe, or I became more conscious. Okay, maybe I should cover up a little more. Or I became more conscious. Well, maybe my skirt is too short. Things like that started to change for me.
3: But then Erin told me about when she first saw the movie.
1: I remember when I saw the film for the first time, I think it was a matinee, I went by myself and it was packed. And I sat in the back of the room. Nobody knew who I was. And to this day, half the world, you know, if they saw me, they're like, they have no idea.

0: who I am. I mean, I'm another person in life. I was amazed at the standard, but I was listening to people. I was at the back against the wall and their comments. Oh my God, do you think she really did that? And then someone going, I think she really did. It's based on a true story.
1: I found this really moving. The idea that Erin walked into a movie theater alone, watched her life story play out, and could appreciate it from afar. Sit in the back row of Sanguin and watch the people watch her. In my own life, I'm always trying to figure out if it looks right, if it is right, if it's right for right now. I'm rarely just sitting back, watching the show.
0: I'll tell you one thing. I can now, with more confidence than I ever had back then, because so much was coming at me, I'm absolutely will not ever feel bad about who I was and how I dressed. It's about the result I got and the lives that it changed.
1: I've learned from my dad that in costume design, every single thing on the screen has an intention behind it. You can close read a button if you want to. It'll provide some hidden piece of the story. After a lifetime of watching my dad do his job, I think hard about what I wear, what story it's telling about me.
2: Correct me if I'm wrong. I've always seen, you know, your presentation, who you are, the way you dress, the way that you act, is very authentic to you. But do you ever feel like you get up in the morning and you're like, I just don't want to be Jeffrey Carlin today. I just don't want to do all
3: this. Yeah. That's interesting you should say that. Because I do. I have those days where I wake up and I, do I want to put all the rings on? Do I want to put the jewelry on? Do I want to do... I just don't. Yeah, because there are days and I go, I'm just tired. I don't want to schlep all this stuff all over the place.
1: Nobody I know wears clothes as well as my dad does. If he's wearing it, it works. And he moves with confidence, like he's delighting in being and looking exactly himself. In this way, my dad actually reminds me a lot of Erin, the real one, and also his version of her.
3: But most of the time, it's such a natural thing for me to do, just wake up and put everything on. It's just, it's there. Yeah, and I like the choice that I can or I can't. I don't have to. No one's, you know, like, I don't put anything on and I come to work. There's always at least six people going, where are the rings? Which stuff? They just want to know where it is. They want to make sure I didn't lose it or something or other. They're like, where is it? Yeah, so you don't want to disappoint people either. You know? That's good. If that makes them smile, it makes me smile too.
1: I always thought I'd work in the movies like my dad. But I don't. I'm a radio journalist in Far West Texas. The light is golden. The wind is dry. In my job, I knock on strangers' doors to ask them about their lives. Sometimes even about their water. I sit with them on their couches, at their kitchen tables, follow them out screen doors to their backyards, crackling with dry heat. I have a big head of curly blonde hair, and I have been known to throw on a heel and clomp around in the desert. It occurs to me that if you sat in the last row of the theater, if you squinted, it might look a little familiar. When my dad and I finish our interview, he puts his rings back on, one at a time.
3: The placing of the jewelry ritual is old as time itself.
4: It's very elegant.
3: Aren't you shocked that I know exactly where to put each one?
2: Yes.
3: That was Nana's ring.
2: Nana?
3: It's yours.
2: Yes.
3: Okay, you can go downstairs.
2: Fabulous.

0: That story was written and produced by Zoe Kurland and edited by Liza Yeager and Jackson Roach. 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Special thanks to seamstress Mary Ellen Fields, the co-creator and co-author of the Erin Brockovich Push-Up Bra. Thanks also to Travis Bubenik, Greg Jacobs, Sarah Thornton, David Cass at William Morris Endeavor, and everyone at Western Costume in Los Angeles, California. Thank you all for listening to that story. We have Zoe on the line from Texas, Marfa, Texas, right now. Zoe, can you hear us?
1: I can hear you. Can you hear me?
0: Yes.
2: Hi, Zoe.
0: Hi, Zoe.
1: Hi.
2: How's it going? How was it listening back to that piece?
1: Oh my gosh. I love that piece so much. And I will say that it certainly could not have happened anywhere but Signal Hill. I felt like this process was extremely hospitable to the weird and wacky parts of this story, and the weird premise of talking to your dad about a famous bra, and thinking about your own bra in the process.
2: Totally, totally. Yeah, well, I wanted to ask about that. You know, obviously we worked together on this story, but I guess I was wondering, like, how did it feel for you to be making a piece that was, like, so personal and about your family? Like, had you done that before? How was this different from other work that you've done, both in terms of, like, subject and, like, how it felt to do?
1: Great question. I'd never made a piece about my family before. And I think it's scary territory to do anything about, to make anything about anyone that you love and care about, because mm-hmm. you want them to feel well represented. And also a lot of personal stuff comes up. Some of it is like extremely amazing and generative, and then some of it is harder to sift through. And I think that in the making of this story, we were doing a lot of that. Like, what is the true like core of this story, and what feels like the threads to hang on to? And I think, I will say, it is like a total gift to interview someone that's important in your life. Like, I've definitely talked to my dad about his career and about the work that he's made that I love, but it is different when you put a microphone in front of someone and you have an excuse to ask them questions that feel less casual in certain ways, but really important and exciting. Mm-hmm. And I think that my dad and I definitely got closer through this process. It felt like we're both like creative divas, I think, a little bit, and big personalities. And it was really fun to bring that to a collaboration.
2: Totally.
1: In a way. And I mean, I will say that he fully trusted me to make the story. He wasn't listening to it. He listened to it when it was done. And I mean, in a very beautiful and sweet way, he was like, thank you for this gift. Like, I love this and I feel honored. And I think that it's a rare and special thing to get to make something like this and to get to have the experience of like an intimate and interesting conversation with someone that you might not have otherwise. So
0: has it changed how you've thought about clothes? Like what you put on when you get dressed?
1: Amazing question again. Yes, it totally has. I shamelessly dress much more like Erin Brockovich now. I think.
2: Can you give us some examples of what that means?
1: Yes, bras, actually.
2: Totally.
1: I feel like something sort of clicked in me when I was making this story, when thinking about performance and how dressing can be really fun. And I sort of started, this is, you know, verges on the obnoxious, but I think I started to self-mythologize a little bit, like towards the end when I was writing that, I was like, damn, you know, like I am a little like Erin Brockovich. Like I am walking around in these little shoes and it is the desert. And there is like a sort of sepia filter to my life. And is it bad to lean into that? No, it's so fun. And I think it's been fun for me to dress more Erin, like maybe a little bolder, more colors, more cleavage for sure. To the point where like,

0: I guess I have it now, which is super exciting. It's funny because people in my life have totally noticed that too. Like I was actually having a conversation with a friend last night, and she was like, I've just noticed this like shift in the way that you dress, and you seem happier. And I think that growing up with a costume designer dad who is like very carefully thinking about clothes in this way that is tied to story and is so meaningful, like I've had a lot of various excitements and hangups about the way that I dress. And this story ended up being surprise therapeutic for that. Like I sort of came out the other end of it being like, yeah, I think that you can really just dress in ways that feel fun and exciting to you and like make you feel a little romantic about your life in certain ways and the character that you are. And I'm happy to be doing that. And I'm sure it'll shift in different ways too. Like I do not think this is like a static moment, but right now I live in a human blow dryer place and I am hot and I need to wear shorts and tank tops and it's more comfortable to be boob forward for me these days. So
1: Absolutely, absolutely. And thank you to Erin for that lesson. She really put it right.
0: she did. She totally did.
1: I was wondering about reactions that you've heard to the story from other people who've listened, people who are, also maybe in this second puberty phase or boob havers, bra wearers, people who have opinions
0: Totally.
1: and feelings about this. Like, do you think that the story has made an impact on people around you? What have people told you about how it felt to listen, how it's changed them?
0: Totally. I think a lot of people relate to the second puberty thing, the 30s thing. Maybe, and I think that putting that into the story was sort of an implicit ask of the listener, like, do you feel this way? Like I find that a lot of my friends, especially in this weird time, are in a kind of mushy place with themselves and their lives, and it manifests in different ways. And I think in this piece and, while making this, it felt like style was a really big part of that second puberty. But I mean, I've definitely spoken with other people who feel like, yeah, what's up with their jobs? What's up with the place they live? What's up with their relationships? And it's definitely cracked open more general conversations about sort of needing to feel crystallized at 30. But in terms of style, I've gotten a lot of messages from people who are like, oh man, like I know this wasn't the point, but I'm buying a push-up bra.
1: Incredible.
0: And I was like, well, that kind of ended up being part of it for me. Like that was part of the point for me. So I think it's totally fair. But yeah, I think I've had really interesting conversations with friends about, presentation, clothing, style, what it says about you, body horror. A lot of people responded to the long boobs section. Thank you to anonymous focus group participant number one for that. And sort of the feeling of like a body that you can't necessarily control in certain ways, like how it appears to other people and what do you do? And then a lot of people are like, damn, your dad sounds cool. Like,
1: Totally, and he
0: yeah,
1: does.
0: like,
1: He is cool.
0: and he truly does, and he has. Just side note, like such a unique voice, like the literal timbre of his voice is so singular. And I love getting him on the mic and having his sort of insane and amazing personality get highlighted. And I think I've also gotten a few messages from people who are like, it inspired me to talk to my parents about different things. Like, I think a lot of family stories sometimes can spur like a desire to have those kinds of conversations with your own family. And people very touched that I did this with my dad, which is very sweet. But yeah, a lot of stuff around style and just digging into like the symbol of the bra, what it means to wear one. And I'm by no means a bra expert. I've gotten a lot of people being like, where should I buy one? And I'm like, I don't know still, actually. Where I'm still in pursuit of the perfect brassiere.
1: About the second puberty thing,

0: think like you name the second puberty around turning 30, but I feel like this feeling of being like, what is my life? What am I supposed to do? And what does that mean about how I should express myself on the outside? It can apply to like so many times in our lives. And I feel like certainly what we've heard on the Signal Hill end is reactions from people across many, many lifetimes and decisions. And it's really cool that you found like a symbol that allowed you to like sit with this like extremely dominant and scary feeling that so many people have in so many moments in their lives. Like may we all have an Erin Brockovich bra to help guide us through the questions totally. Of what to do in a life and how to look and how to be.
1: Yeah. I mean, I think also the second puberty conversation came from the editing with you guys. I mean, like we were really in there, like, and I was trying to figure out like why I felt this way or like what my curiosity was and how, even though I inherently felt this connection between like where I was in this life and what I was looking for from the bra, like, how do you name it? And I think, again, props to Signal Hill for just like, you guys have like an incredible editing process. I felt like the workshopping process was really helpful, just like playing it and seeing different reactions. But the second puberty, it felt like we really hit upon that at a certain point. And I remember, I believe that there is maybe some footage of me trying on various hats.
0: Absolutely. Absolutely. We were like, what is this about? And you were like, you know what this is about? It's about me wondering, should I wear hats? And we were like, literally. Is it?
2: Totally.
0: and indeed it was.
1: It was. It was. And
0: it's like a revelatory moment.
1: Yes. And it was like sort of tying the, you know, like threading the needle between those ideas was like a huge breakthrough in the story. And, you know, unshockingly was like the most universal part of it for people. And I feel, I feel so gratified that people relate to that and that y'all are getting that kind of feedback.
2: And like something I remember in early conversations about this story, when you were pitching it, it was like, what garment is it going to be? Like, what garment is it going to be that unlocks this for me? And it didn't emerge until later that it was going to be this bra. Like at first it was, I don't know, like there was a suit in the mix and then the hats. Like it's, and I think for like, I don't know, for me, I don't know what my garment is yet, but it's like out there, you know, and I'm trying different ones and I'm excited for the one that like finally sort of clicks it into place.
1: Mm. Oh, totally. I mean, yeah, I think that it's, like, aren't we all looking for like the perfect thing that will make us feel exactly like ourselves? Like, I think Jackson, you'd put it an amazing way once where you were like, is there a way to walk around spiritually naked? Which like I took to mean like you are clothed, no laws are being broken, but you are sort of in something that is so deeply you and so connected to you that you are sort of like, you're walking around this life feeling like you're not wearing a costume, you're wearing yourself in a way. Yeah, I mean, I think, again, like watching my dad work for a long time, I've been enamored of a lot of clothes that he's made. I mean, he's a suit guy too. Like Erin Brockovich was a real like big hit movie and an iconic set of costumes, but he also has designed a lot of like contemporary, really fabulous suit movies, Inception, Tenet, Collateral. Just a lot
0: Oceans,
1: of a lot
0: one of the Oceans.
1: Ocean's 11. Ocean's 11 was the big one that I was trying to remember. Yeah. Thank you. Yeah. But like these movies where you see these like extremely hot and embodied men.
0: Yeah.
1: And it's sort of, this piece was so much about the search for embodiment and like what would make me feel embodied. And that could be different for everyone. And I think at different times I felt like it might be different things and it might be different things that I've seen actualize characters on screen, but it kind of, maybe due to the fact that I am living this sort of quasi Erin Brockovich life, the bra really emerged as the thing that was that like the hinge point for this conversation and exploration.
2: We're running out of time, Zoe, so we're gonna have to say goodbye. This has been so fun. Thank you so much for coming on and playing the story and making the story with us.
0: And thank you to Jeffrey Kurland for being such an amazing voice in the piece and person designer in the world.
2: Thanks to Aaron Brockovich.
0: Yeah.
2: Thanks to Julia Roberts.
0: You know.
1: Really. Thanks
0: to all our icons.
2: Yeah. Aaron is out there now. Yeah, the agents. Aaron is out there now, you know, fighting the good fight still against data centers, you were telling me. So anyway.
1: Yes.
2: I think that's it for the Signal Hill Radio Hour this week. We will be back. We're on every first and third Saturday of the month. We're also at signalhill.fm and on all the podcast apps, Signal Hill, and on Instagram, Signal Hill FM. Thank you very, very much.
1: Thank you, guys.
0: Thanks, Zoe.
2: Thanks, Zoe.
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1: Tom, how much longer? 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
1: 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Episode 2, What's Sprouting? Happy first day of spring! I hope everyone can get the chance to enjoy this lovely sunny day. Today we are bouncing around different topics like flowers, stay away from our phones, and enjoying the moment, the issue with current cinema, a soundscape, a museum trip, an interview with an art collective, journaling our thoughts, and what's irreplaceable in humans in this new era of AI. First up is Chantal.
6: Hello everybody, my name is Chantal, and you'll be listening to a short audio piece about my favorite plants and what they symbolize, and of course basic facts on how to take care of them. 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
7: What does spring mean to you? For me, spring means renewal, growth, and new beginnings. Spring is the season of the year following winter and characterized by the budding of the trees, growth of the plant, and the onset of summer weather. The growth of plants during the springtime and the breeze of warm air makes you feel at peace. As surroundings start to get greener, and the days start to get more colorful, flowers start blooming. For example, one of my favorite flowers is snapdragons. They have the most vibrant colors, from purple, pink, red, orange, yellow, and white. Snapdragons have to be kept moist for the first few weeks. After that, it's just putting them in a full sun, partial shade area. Once the temperature gets higher, you will have to look after them very carefully due to them only growing and surviving better in cooler temperatures. Not only do I think these flowers look beautiful, but I think their symbolism makes me like them even more. The flowers symbolize protection, strength, mystery, or desire. The symbolism of strength is one reason why they're popular gifts for people going through challenging times. Flowers having their own individual meaning is a beautiful way to express emotion and messages without words. Moving on to pansies. Pansies thrive in cold weather with partial sun and prefer moist, well-drained soil. In the language of flowers, pansies express thoughtful reflection, remembrance of someone special, romantic and platonic.

like love and gentle admiration. In Victorian times, when people couldn't openly express feeling, pansies became a secret way to say, "I'm thinking of you." Pansies were also linked to forbidden love. Did you know that music helps your plants grow? There have been studies conducted that suggest that plants do indeed respond well to music. A researcher, Dorothy Radilak of Colorado's Women's College, conducted experiments where she experimented with different types of music, including classical, jazz, and rock. Plants that were exposed more to soothing classical and jazz grew towards the speaker and even entwined themselves around it. There is an album by Mort Gartson that he made for plants. His inspiration came from his wife, who grew plants in their home. Now you'll be listening to a song from the album Plantasia by Mort Gartson.

Scrolling. I'm tired. My phone has been killing my spirit lately, and enough is enough. Oh, hey guys, this is Stephanie, and I don't know about you, but I've had enough of sitting around doing nothing, and I want to get back into creating, exploring, living. So I'm making a challenge for myself. Why did you decide to do this challenge? And what is it? I'm so happy you asked, because I have a few reasons why I created this challenge for myself. Reason number one is because I've been wanting to seriously get back into the arts and making progress towards projects I've had in mind for years and never got around.

to doing. Reason number two is that I find myself lacking the motivation to start these projects for fear of never finishing them, being too perfectionist about it, and lack of creating intentional time to start in the first place. Reason number three is that I feel I spend too much of the little free time I have on my phone doom scrolling, and I want to change that. I believe this is a big reason for my lack of motivation. So, no more being chronically online. On my to-do list, I put three categories of things I want to do. One is an outdoor activity, something that's fun, not just errands. Another one is creating a digital work. I have like projects that I want to do with like video editing. There's some CD related things that I need to work on. And then I have physical work, which is like, I don't know, a drawing, a painting, something physical, a craft. But my plan is to do these all in a day and to be off social media. The only thing is that like I notice I'm on Reels a lot and I want to stop that because I'm watching, I move on. And that's so unfulfilling for me. So I'll be recording my progress, kind of like an audio journal, talking about what I'm doing, giving updates. And then at the end of it, I'll answer some of the questions I have for myself. That being said, follow me on my journey today to see my progress and find out if I can complete this challenge. Hello guys, it's Thursday and I started by writing out some ideas I have for physical pieces or what I want to count as like my physical work. So the first one is I burnt a CD. I did all the work that I wanted to do with the music part, but I do need to work on two other aspects of it. One is the cover art, and then there's another part to that that is not just a CD, it's like visualizers. So I'm working on that. I've been working on that a little bit, but I do want to work more on the cover art just because I feel like that's the thing I want to get out of the way first before I move on to the next part, because that requires me to film. Yeah, so that's what I'm going to work on right now. The second thing that I'm going to be working on is that I'm trying to do tattoo designs. I don't know how much I can say of this. I think part of it has to be a surprise, and it won't just be for me, it'll be for someone else as well. I'm close to finishing this cover art. It's cool to see all like the original thoughts I had kind of come through in this new version. Most of my physical work though has just been writing, which I don't know if I should count as a physical work, but what it is making me think of is that I haven't written in a while, and it's nice to like handwrite and not write in like notes or something. I finished my work. I'm pretty happy with it. I think I'm going to count it as a digital work just because I was mostly doing the final product on my iPad. I feel really accomplished. I feel great right now. Again, this is something I was stressed about for a long time, and I wasn't doing it because like, not because I didn't want to, but it was just like, I don't know what to do. Okay. So right now for my outdoor activity, I'm walking at the 12th Street Beach right by the planetarium. I don't know if I can add too much about this place. This is the beach that I would go to growing up. And it's been a long time since I've been back. I don't know if you can hear in the background, but you can hear the waves. Oh, and a lot of seagulls. Whenever I think about it, I think about like, oh, I'm here with like my cousins, and I don't know, we're just at the beach. We're gonna come back, we're gonna eat sandwiches, and we're gonna go home. And that was like, oh my goodness, this is like the best thing ever.

0: did. I don't remember too much. I think, no, actually, that's a lie. I think I cried a little bit, and then I was done, and then I went into the water because I forgot about what was happening.
1: I'm really happy being outside. I'm a little sad that it's not as hot as it was earlier, because I thought it was going to be like that the whole day, but it changed very quickly, so... So we'll see what happens.
2: Guys, so I didn't do the physical work. It's too late. I say it's too late. I mean, I guess it's never too late, right? But I'm tired. So was I able to complete the challenge? Technically no. But I'm pretty happy with how the day went. I was putting a lot of pressure on myself to be like, okay, I gotta complete these three tasks. Like, you know, like we gotta go through the list, and not so much like when would I have done this? I don't think there would have been intentional time created for these things. And I loved that. I loved having like being like, oh no, this is not phone time. This is like outside time. This is talk to people time. Which is what happened. I'm really happy. The goal was to be off my phone. The goal was also to do things. Be off my phone, do things. And I did both. So I had like an app locked, and then I had it locked from the outside too. And it did make me a little bit sad how often I would just click without even realizing what I'm doing. I didn't like that. So it made me very aware of how often I use social media or like how online I am. And I do think it was like a good, like a little bit of a wake up call. I don't know about wake up call. I've been actively trying to be off of my phone more. But I think this like took it to a new level. I would say challenge successful. What I took away from this is that if you put time into actually doing things and like putting limits on yourself, like actual strict limits on yourself to like help you do the thing that you want to do, even if you don't complete it, even if you don't get to the goal that you wanted to, there was still progress. And I think that this is a good example of that, of like, I didn't complete the three things, but I still did a lot. I hope that like my takeaway will also be other people's takeaway, and I think this would be fun. Like, try this for yourself. Like, go out there, just push yourself to do something, one thing, and it doesn't have to be huge, and it can be whatever. So once again, this was like my little challenge: a physical work, a digital work, and an outdoor activity. I did not complete all of them, but I'm still very happy. And in my opinion, if this is something that other people want to try, I would say it's a good idea. I think it's a good way to get off the phone. So yeah, thanks for listening, guys, and I'll talk to you soon.
3: 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My name is Kyra, and you are now listening to a short excerpt from my audio piece called Why the Movie Theater is Overhyped. In this piece, I invite you to think critically about why the movie theater just doesn't hit the same as the early 2000s. Thanks for listening.
4: Remember when we really used to enjoy going to the movie? Like, really, really used to enjoy it? Be honest, when's the last time you seen a real good movie? Exactly. Going to the movies is like being American and eating apple pie with ice cream on top. It just go together. You know, this year has brought us so many good movies and so many bad movies. We see groundbreaking films like Sinners come to the screen and we think, man, I need to go to the theater and see that. But then you remember, you go into a dark room with 47 strangers and one of them is gonna laugh a little too loud at a joke that's not even that funny. Then you realize all the things that make the theater fun to go to, they aren't really as fun anymore. Oh, you thought you was gonna go on that new AMC date? Oh, not you. Not today. At this point, you might as well just tell them that it's a wrap, because you got popcorn and extra butter at home. take your pick at any other local streaming service.

0: and it's still gonna cost you less than a single day in almost every state in America. So why pay an arm and a leg when we could simply open up Beyonce's internet and just watch it for free? Plus, the recliner at your house probably works. And low-key, while I'm paying attention to the movie and enjoying this whimsical cinematography, and I'm gonna have to start checking the seams of my seat for bed bugs with my flashlight. It's empty in here, so where the work is at? To be honest, COVID really got us used to our own space. Back in the day, I had the remote, and if I wanted to fry some chicken, nobody could stop me. I had the overall sense. Now today, in 2026, going to the movies, baby, I'm down to my last kidney. Can't do it. My back hurt. Not to mention now, I'm sitting next to a stranger, and he coughing like a Victorian child. And he chewing on his popcorn like he a construction worker on a lunch break.
1: God!
0: Why is it that the physical environment of the theater is just a major deterrent? It couldn't possibly be the man next to me who brought his own pot roast. Do they even want us here? Answer is simple.
2: You thought I was feeling you?
0: Of course they don't. If the theater doesn't care about the sticky floors covered in syrup, Hollywood does not care about your viewer experience. I share my sentiments on this to say that the movie theaters really suck right now because Hollywood really sucks right now. What happened to being original? The writers aren't really trying anymore. They're not trying to make you cry. They're not trying to make you think. And they're definitely not trying to make you laugh. Why do we have Jurassic Rebirth? Then is that Jack Black? Oh, no. That's just Jack Black playing himself in a blue shirt, okay? Oh, is that Jim Carrey? No, still Jack Black, but this time he don't got a shirt on. Woo! Listen, y'all. We the people of the United Film Loving Association, we are tired of watching movies that don't make sense. Talent is AI. And the people who write, they don't care. They don't get paid enough to care. But we imagine that this is how we would evolve? I don't think so. But for now, I can say that much of the new generation after Gen Z will never get to experience the feeling we got from sneaking into a movie theater to see the newest Transformers, Shia LaBeouf style. There will never, ever, ever be a feeling inside me and hopefully anyone else that will allow people to follow a franchise for 26 movies. I'm talking to you, James Bond. But for now, we must stick to the rivers and the lakes that we're used to. Or we could take out the time to check out an independent film for a unique screening made by local community gallery artists. Attending outdoor and pop-up cinemas or even checking out museums that host film screenings would allow people not only to network, but to also foster a community connection in a way that curates curiosity and overall scratches creativity. These venues often offer a less stressful approach, and they tend to be bedbug safe, but that's not always guaranteed. And they tend to be a little bit cheaper too. So you can keep that last kidney. Yes, my brothers and sisters, you've heard me correct. Date night is on, and you can definitely bring the pot roast. But for now, it's safe to say that we don't have to go to the theater just because of a bunch of old bald guys told us to. It's because we should feel like we want to go.
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4: Hey everyone, this is Julia, and I will be talking about a museum visit my friend and I went on this past week. To provide some context, two new exhibitions opened at the DePart Art Museum a few weeks ago. The museum, also known as DPAM, has multiple exhibition openings seasonally, and I was unable to make it to the last one. I always regret when I miss one, but I just tell myself, I'll catch the next one, right? But that may not be possible in this case, because if nothing changes, these current exhibitions will be the last ones. In February, the president of Paul University released a statement that they will be closing DPAM as the university struggles financially. It was said that this would be a part of them reimagining the arts. I plan to discuss this decision and what it means in a different show. For now, I want to be in the moment and connect with the art. The exhibition we focused on was Barbara Nessem, My Compass is the Line. The other exhibition, titled Alice Tippett, Rules Obsolete, is what you see when entering the museum. Because of our people being around that one and them speaking hushed voices, my friend and I decided not to talk about experiencing it. You will, however, hear about Nessem's exhibition now.
5: What should we begin with? I guess saying
6: hi, I'm Julia, and we're at DPAM right now to see the new exhibitions. We begin on the second level with Barbara Nessem's My Compass is a Line exhibition. And we're in the back room right now. We just watched a video about like her process, her practice, and what was like driving her motivations. And I'm also with
7: Elsa.
6: Do you have anything to say right now about what we've seen?
7: It's a lot of, in the first room, it's a lot more traditional art, more paintings, versus in the second room, it's a lot more digital art, a lot of experimentation. When digital art was first occurring, a lot of stuff with Macs, kind of figuring out what you can do with digital art. A lot of really interesting collage work.
6: I kind of like how all of what she does kind of feels like the small moments. It feels very personal, and also I like how she is exploring what it means to be a woman, just to exist. We see more of that in like the main room of her exhibition.
7: Something I really like is, if you look at some of her sketchbooks, is that some of the work is done in pen and like watercolor, and it's kind of these more permanent inks that you can't really erase. And it really adds to like this. You may have like this idea that it has to be deliberate, but it's also like there is kind of a character to like the wobble and the lines, and in the end it looks really, really unique and cool rather than having to be this like pre-sketched, very long drawn out. It can be a little bit more in the moment. That was very weirdly phrased.
5: I was about to say in the moment. I feel like when you look at what she creates, you can very much tell that she has experience with magazines. It just has that editorial look to it.
7: Very The New Yorker.
5: I wonder if, like, being a woman in this era, so she began in the 60s, so she would have already had, like, pushback since she was doing fine arts. It's just a very male-dominated field. And I feel like maybe that experience kind of allowed her to experiment. What do you think?
7: I don't know that much about art history. I know more about, like, the events at the time, and there was definitely a large growth in the second wave movement and a lot of the push for more space of women in not just the general idea of the workplace, but also specific areas. And I think she definitely did help pave the way for a space for women in art. I mean, she said in her video that she kind of used her platform working with specific magazines to basically show that there is demand for this and that people do want women in art, but also that there is a specific niche for women in the art. Whenever people do articles about feminism or about gender relations, they would go to her because she would really display it in such a very great way. And I feel like her art style does really speak to that. She does it in a very, I don't know, it feels like slightly whimsical in some ways.
5: I feel like one of my favorite themes she has is just how she disconnects a hand to suggest like this lack of agency. I know it talks more about that in the other room, but I really like that because I feel like I like having that emphasis on hands because you can create so much with them. So to like remove them from someone in a drawing, I feel like that really speaks to maybe how she was feeling. But even if she was like limited in what she could create, I think she did the most she could with it. You want to move to the next room?
7: Yeah. Something I didn't realize was on this one that I think it was interesting that she moved. So something I liked about the Climb to Equality work was she was working on it as the Equal Rights Amendment was being debated within Congress. And I was kind of trying to give Julia the side eye when I was watching the video, because when she brought up the Equal Rights Amendment, I'm like, oh my gosh, it didn't go the way people hoped it did. But originally she had the woman at the top of the staircase. There's a big symbolism of a staircase in it. But once it got pushed down, she moved the woman to the bottom of the staircase to show that, like, well, this isn't a fight that we've won yet. There's still more to go. And we still have to climb the staircase to get to the blue sky at the top. And I still have this anger over the Equal Rights Amendment not being passed, because that could have been such a big win. But I think it's interesting to see art done by people who were involved in the sphere at the time, seeing what was going through their minds, and especially like revising a piece of art, not majorly. It looked like it was a fairly small detail, but it was still a detail that had to be revised because the outcome wasn't what was expected.
5: I feel like that would have been like so heartbreaking. Like, she was ready for it to be passed.
7: Especially like making an art piece. Like imagine if the entire piece was like contingent on it being passed and then just having to redo the whole thing.
5: I feel like now that you've said like it's kind of whimsical, I keep thinking medieval. Because just like with the spacing of the eyes, it kind of feels old.
7: I was looking at it and I was like, it looks very like, the eyes are very almond shaped. And there is like, the first thing I noticed was that there is a coherent design element of the eyes.
5: There's not really a lot of diversity in what she makes. And to a degree, I know that is because they have to look young.
7: Yeah.
5: That's kind of the point, but
7: I mean, they're all very like, no body hair.
5: Even if you're young, you can still be different. Like, I understand, but then
7: yeah. Like, what I notice is it's all skinny, mostly white-looking people.
5: I feel like she's kind of limiting who gets to look youthful, too. Like, maybe if you do have a bigger body, you wouldn't fall below being a kid. I feel like that's kind of dangerous. because that could like excuse how people treat them and not treat it as seriously if it was happening to someone who's like tiny and pale.
7: Yeah. I need to remember to like actually verbally be like, yeah,
5: yeah.
7: Because I have a, you guys can't see me.
5: You could just like nodding. Did you have a favorite series?
7: I think Chronicles of Beauty, the collages with the like marble statues with the overlay of magazine images is really cool. Not just as like a, just kind of as this like connection between modern femininity and historical like depictions of women, but also showing like just the overlap. Literally, there's the overlap. Like that's the main focus of this. But it's kind of cool seeing this thread of historical femininity.
5: La la la.
7: La la la.
5: Outside we go.
4: For me, reimagining the arts would be about how we would get more people to engage with them, not removing access to art itself. It was nice, though, as alumni, to visit what used to be our own. I'm already planning another trip with more friends, so we can discuss and reminisce and just be. And there is a pamphlet you get at the beginning that I still have to complete. I will always love being in spaces like this, where you can see and examine how history is documented through creation. I hope you enjoyed hearing our thoughts on this exhibition. And if you would like to visit either one, they will be open until June 21st. As of now, the museum is set to close at the end of June. But until then, I'll can enjoy you Wednesday through Sunday. I'll now hand it off to Karima.
8: Hey, it's me, Karima. Today I will be bringing you into a little personal fascination of mine, journaling. Yes, I watched enviously as elementary classmates showed off their Puffy Princess stickers, and yes, I still collect sheets of stickers for the joy of sticking them onto things. Now, listen closely. Seasons change quickly. It's already March and we just had the spring equinox. It feels like the new year just barely began. Time sometimes feels like it goes too fast, and in the process of doing things and attending to responsibilities, it becomes easy to forget to live. How much do you actually pay attention to your surroundings? Do you notice the trees, or the cars, or the plants? Do you notice a crack in the sidewalks? Did you realize you were thinking of going to that one place for 5 years and never acted upon it? When was the last time you handwrote a sentence? I journal a lot, and make a lot of lists. Maybe too many. The kind of journaling I do is rarely the long-form emotional mining that is touted. I find that to be too tiring and burdensome. My journaling is more like a logbook of my life, an accounting of everything that happens every day. Or, well, almost everything. Here would be my time to confess that I've struggled with depression my whole life, and a few other things besides. It helps me to have an objective record of my own life, and to archive my experiences. Talking about my day is a way of exercising my memory and working through my own day, processing actively and discarding non-important things. I have kept journals since middle school, but it's my fifth year in the kind of journaling I do now. It is interesting to look back and notice how many experiences lived next to each other. In my head, memories get sorted into types, so sometimes I don't even realize that the TV show that changed my life lived alongside a terrible event in my family. At the same time I was struggling with assignments, I took a day off to hang out with my friends that I simultaneously enjoyed and felt guilty all day about. I use my journals as a reference point, so when my friend asks if we've ever had a hot pot together, and she's convinced the answer is yes, I can tell her that we indeed never had hot pot together because I know I would have written about it. I also found out that the way I write about my friends have changed as we have become closer. Things found in my journal. Accidental scented candle wax strip. Perfume samples. Can badge my friend gave me. Ribbons from a special book edition packaging. Sticker or two I picked up from the CTA or art events. Photos I take during my day-to-day. Pamphlets I glued in from events. Business cards or two I found around Chicago. Tickets and candy wrappers. It is interesting to notice how many weeks sometimes pass before anything notable happens, and then you have a week in May that feels like it was 3 months worth of memories. There was a week 2 years ago that completely altered my sense of self, and it was only a week. I am spitefully ready to extract joy from my life to the best of my ability, so I give value to my life by journaling. It's hard for me to journal on some days, and some days are just empty because I truly can't find anything to say. But as I have kept journaling, I notice that I have become better at parceling moments and thoughts away to put in my journals. I also find myself taking more pictures. They never make their way to a social media platform. I print and paste them in my journals. It also makes me feel good to have some of my most important pictures in physical format within my journals. These photos are of beautiful skies, a desolate winter walk, a tired selfie, a photo with friends, a new meal I'm trying, anything. Another thing that struck me when I was reading back a journal from my first year of college was how many of my concerns hadn't really changed. I do this thing that a lot of people seem to do, underestimate my younger self, remembering myself stupider and more foolish than I actually was. So sometimes when I read back stuff I wrote, I think, oh, so I was already thinking like this. Perhaps this is a cause for concern. Have I not changed at all if some of those same concerns are still floating around in my mind? I don't know. So many of us live life by rote. Not to say there's anything wrong about the mundane or routine movements of life, but do we actually linger in the quieter moments of our own life? Time feels like it goes faster when you don't try new things, and when you stop paying attention to the life around you. Trying new things can be simple, like new food or new music or even reading different types of books. I think there's a certain fear about starting new things, like scrolling a streaming service for over an hour because you don't want to waste your time watching a show you won't like, when you could have just spent the hour trialing out an episode. Often, fear of wasting my time holds me back more than actually wasting time would. I journal by necessity. Life often feels very ugly to me, and I find beauty through art. If I can make my life into art, then maybe my suffering isn't worthless. If I become a character in a book, if I write objectively about myself as if I'm the narrator, then I can maybe look at my life from a little further away. Writing in my journal sometimes is like finding amusement in my own tragedies. This all sounds too romantic and grandiose. I'm not writing about myself in third person, and I'm not as objective as I would like. I'm still myself. But it's a little like it. In the process, imbuing an initially impersonal object with your own self and life, living alongside it and engaging with it every day becomes fun. I love the crinkle of paper that's been written on and the thickness of a book with much added ephemera. Would I recommend journaling to everybody? No. It probably doesn't work for some people, but I think everybody should at least try. To slow down time, to enjoy life, to notice your own life as it passes by, to improve memory and add to your own clarity, I think it's worth it.
9: Hey everypony, it's Jesus, and I wanted to make a piece that's personal to me, talking about drum music, a subgenre that's native to Chicago, and its importance to me, the city, and the culture. I also wanted to touch on how drill was policed and how the scene died because of it. Thank you for taking the time to listen.
10: Since the birth of hip-hop in the 1970s, across the biggest cities in the US, regional scenes emerged. If you were from the East Coast, but especially New York, you would make boom bap. If you were from the West Coast, especially Los Angeles, you would make G-Funk. If you were from Memphis, you would make horrorcore. Over time, the rule that you had to make the music that was native to the city you were from was eased, with musicians experimenting with other scenes and styles and subgenres in the art form. But most musicians in the genre would still mostly make music in the genre from the city where they came from, and this made it very hard for any rappers from Chicago to gain any popularity outside of local hits. Over time, groups like Do or Die or Crucial Conflict would emerge, or even a little bit later, Common or Twista, but they were the exception. And even then, they were mostly seen as more hardcore musicians those in the know would love. They also didn't pioneer a subgenre or style native to Chicago. This would change in 2004 with Kanye West's debut album, The College Dropout, being a major success and later cementing himself through his many albums, and with Soulja Boy in the mid to late 2000s hitting the mainstream. But even after this, no style had emerged for Chicago. Kanye West and Soulja Boy had become trailblazers and innovators, experimenting and making their own styles and subgenres, but these would be taken and used by other rappers across the US. Still, all these years later, and Chicago was one of the few major cities in the US to not have its own regional scene. But in 2010, a musician named Pac-Man would change that. He would make the song It's a Drill, widely considered to be the first ever drill song. Drill was the first style of hip-hop native to Chicago. According to Rate Your Music, Chicago drill is a form of trap that originated in the south side of Chicago in the early 2010s, and is thus the first form of drill. Chicago drill is characterized by bass-heavy, dense, and typically syncopated percussion, featuring ticking hi-hats and gunshot-like snare rolls. Chicago drill's rhythmic elements are sometimes attributed to footwork influence. This genre was anticipated in the work of Atlanta rappers Gucci Mane and Waka Flocka Flame, and producer Lex Luger. Chicago drill production is typically maximalist, with dominant menacing synth melodies and noisy sub-basses, often serving as the backbone for energetic beats. Rappers typically employ a distinctive, monotonous, drawling flow that is occasionally auto-tuned, whereas trap rappers usually combine stories of drug dealing with stories of a rise to wealth and party lifestyle. Chicago drill is often less lavish, often containing incredibly violent and nihilistic lyrics, frequently linking it with gangster rap. Some of drill's most important figures include G Herbo, Fredo Santana, and Lil Durk. They are essentials for the subgenre, as they were some of the first to become popular from drill. G Herbo, while not in his peak, is still relevant all these years later, and is an essential because of his mixtape, Welcome to Phazoland. Track number 16 off of that mixtape is a classic song, and has one of his best verses, and in my opinion, is just one of the greatest songs of all time. From the production to his flow to the amount of charisma exuded on the song, it all comes together for one of my favorite songs. Lil Durk is someone who actually found more popularity leaving drill and making trap music, but who was still essential to the genre as one of the first from the scene to gain a cult following. Fredo Santana's Fredo Krueger mixtape series are widely acclaimed essentials to the genre, which serve as good showcases for the genre, showcasing off some of its best production and some of its best verses. Unfortunately, Fredo Santana is also widely known because of his passing in 2018, which was an unfortunate trend for drill. I also think it's important to highlight drill's producers, as producers are always ignored, even though they prove to be very important in music. My favorite drill producers have to be Young Chop or DJ Ken All or Nothing, who respectively produce so many drill classics. I think it's hard to listen to a drill song and not hear either Young Chop or DJ Ken's tag. If it weren't for their production, drill would not be what it is. Of course, you have to talk about Chief Keef. He's, in my opinion, the father of drill. He wasn't the first to make the subgenre music, but he might as well have been. In my opinion, he's undeniably the best and most consistent within the subgenre. While other rappers have classic songs or verses, or even a classic mixtape or two, Chief Keef is different to his peers by having classic album after classic album, classic mixtape after classic mixtape. To me, Funny Tote is a Chicago anthem. It might as well be, because I feel as if you grew up in the Chicagoland area in the 2010s, you know this song by heart. What I think is least talked about when discussions come up about drill is the Chicago Police Department and the local Chicago government's role in stifling the genre's growth. How a subgenre that should have defined the city and been a style that evolved through time was killed by the city's elected officials and its police. According to Complex, before Chief Keef's first performance in Chicago, then First Ward Alderman Joe Proco Moreno was worried that Keef's mere presence would incite violence, so he hired private security out of his own pocket to patrol the area. Just a month later, Keef was taken off the bill of a performance at the House of Blues. As Chicago drill's biggest artist, Keef ultimately faced the brunt of the city's ire after his 2015 hologram performance at Chicago's Red Moon Theater was canceled. As Chicago drill's biggest artist, Keef ultimately faced the brunt of the city's ire. After his 2015 hologram performance at Chicago's Red Moon Theater was canceled, Mayor Emanuel called him an unacceptable role model who promotes violence. Complex also mentions that Lil Durk also faced the same stigma when he tried to have a public Q&A at Chicago's North Michigan Avenue, but was canceled the day of because of the CPD. Complex also goes on to mention that venues would pre-screen artists that were billed to perform, and they weren't allowed to go ahead if they made drill music. Complex goes on to state that drill musicians, when deciding tour spots, had to skip Chicago and instead perform in Milwaukee, St. Louis, or Joliet, Illinois. The article talks about how the stigma towards making drill has caused its biggest stars, Lil Durk, Chief Keef, G Herbo, and even younger musicians at the time, like Lil Uzi and Polo G, to leave the city, sometimes from label pressure, because they know that they aren't allowed to succeed in their hometown. In a day and age where it is harder to stand out because of how much music is being put out because of the internet, Chicago musicians have to leave their local community to gain fame. I like how the Complex article later goes on to mention about how the stigma towards making drill has caused its biggest stars, Lil Durk, Chief Keef, G Herbo, and even younger musicians at the time, like Lil Uzi and Polo G, to leave the city, sometimes from label pressure, because they know that they aren't allowed to succeed in their hometown. In a day and age where it is harder to stand out because of how much music is being put out because of the internet, Chicago musicians have to leave their local community to gain fame. I like how the Complex article later goes on to mention how most musicians start building a fan base locally. So when drill rappers aren't able to throw shows or pop-up events to interact with fans, it hinders them and it makes it harder to gain popularity. It meant that drill at its peak, instead of being allowed to blossom and evolve, was stunted, forever killing it off as it wasn't viable. Chief Keef wasn't allowed to perform in Chicago again until 2024, 12 years after his first performance. This isn't including when he tried to perform via hologram, which was still shut down by the CPD. Drill music was being policed like no other genre because it was scapegoated by the CPD and Chicago officials for being the root cause of gun violence. In 2013, I had started my first year of middle school. By this point in time, drill had already been alive for a couple of years now. It had its first couple of stars break out. Everyone knew about Chief Keef, who in 2013 was only 18 at the time. He had become the face of the genre and of Chicago. To us, it felt like this scene, and more importantly, Chief Keef was everywhere. In reality, we were living in a bubble. Drill was niche to Chicago. Still, if you grew up during 2011 to 2015, it was a soundtrack to your youth. It definitely was to mine. Imagine your school days doing math homework, reading in English class, having discussions at lunch, and the soundtrack to all of those memories being Chief Keef, G Herbo, Lil Durk, Prince Dre. For me, drill music was punk music. It didn't follow a lot of conventions. Songs would start in medias res. It was forward-thinking, with some of the most interesting and forward-thinking production you could ever hear, to the point where its production is still influential 15 years later. I think its influence is undeniable. How couldn't it? Kids from the UK took it and made it their own. Kids in Latin America are making drill. Kids in the Netherlands are making drill. Kids in Ghana are making drill. I think it just makes me sad that most people nowadays associate it with the UK or with New York. A genre that was unique to Chicago is now a global genre that people don't even connect back to Chicago. It especially makes me sad to think about all the kids that passed away. So many kids who made a couple of songs or a mixtape or two who ended up passing away because of drill's connections to gangs. I think it hurts even more to think about how Chicago and its politicians prefer to blame all of the violence on drill music instead of addressing the root cause of all of this violence. It makes me upset to think about how the musicians who made drill and are still alive were never allowed to be as big as they could have been. They never got the flowers they deserved. 15 years later, and you might get people on social media or a musician giving Chief Keef his flowers, but I can't help but feel that he and the pioneers of the genre should get more respect and plaudits. The drill dying out in Chicago never stopped kids dying. It instead gave a ton of kids from Chicago an avenue out of poverty, an avenue to express themselves and talk about the reality that they lived in. That's why drill was important. It gave an identity to the city, to the kids that made up that city, and it gave those kids an opportunity to be stars. That's what upsets me most, is that drill was removed from Chicago, and now people not from the city are able to become popular off of it. Non-black, but especially white musicians are able to take the genre and have mainstream success. Even though the genre was born from kids living in poverty and having to survive the police, having to survive being surrounded by gang culture, it's a genre that was built on giving an ignored community a voice. And seeing the genre commercialized and sanitized hurts. It's important to remember that drill is not only from Chicago, but it is also black. A black art form, a black genre. It isn't commercial, it's a radical art form, and should be treated as such.

0: 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This non-documentary presents crowdsourced and fan-recorded archival footage of the seminal post-hardcore band in concert. 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
2: 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This is What's Up, Season 31, Episode 2, What's Sprouting? In the last hour, we covered topics like flowers, music, and the movies. Marissa gave us a soundscape about her spring theme, and I walked us through my challenge I created for myself. Continuing with the creative flow, Karima talked about journaling, and Julia led us through a museum. Up next, we got Irma talking about her art collective. Thanks for listening.
3: Hello everyone, it's Irma, and I've been in What's Up for a while, but some of you may not know that I actually have a BFA in art. I graduated at UIC in 2024. I would say art is my big passion other than audio. After graduating, I really struggled with trying to find my way in the art world, as it can be overwhelming to put yourself out there. Fortunately, I was invited to do a do-it-yourself show with some college friends, and the rest is pretty much history. These same friends and I continue to make art shows to show off our work, which then formed into an art collective called Yaya. This collective has really helped me take my art seriously and lit that spark that I'm able to get my work out there. So, for my audio piece, I wanted to interview my collective and talk about how we got started, what's been our struggle, and what's next for us. We also talk about one of our recent artworks that was displayed at the Chicago Cultural Center, Randolph Window, called Switching Cots. I hope you enjoy. So, let's introduce everybody. Let's introduce the people who are here. Who's first? Anybody?
4: I'm Dan.
5: I'm Veronica.
3: I'm Veronica.
6: I'm Isaiah.
3: Isaiah. And obviously everyone knows me. I'm Irma. And we're missing some more people of our collective, unfortunately. But this is Yaya. We are Yaya. What even is Yaya? What is it? What are we doing, guys?
7: I mean, yeah, I guess I can explain a little bit. I guess we started in our like undergrad at UIC, and we were in like our thesis class together for like studio art, and it was like the kind of core group formed of us like doing a lot of like work together with like setting up the shows and working together in that kind of capacity. And then after that, we were like, we should keep doing this, and we were like sort of kind of a close friend group, so we started making art together and trying to organize things as best we could. And we've done like little things here and there, but we're trying to grow. Like, we've done two, three shows.
3: We've had three DIY shows, and then the pop-up show at
7: the window show at the cultural center. Yeah. I mean, I feel like one of the screenings kind of falls under Yaya-ish, right?
3: Mm.
7: Doing things kind of.
3: Yeah, we're getting there. We're very new. We started, I would say, like 2024, right? Officially, quote unquote.
7: Yeah, like summer.
5: That was our first show.
4: Yeah, the Glass House Green Garden. Was that the first one?
7: Mm-hmm. Yeah, first.
3: Like right after.
4: But I remember it was during the final thesis year that we made the name and everything.
7: Mm.
4: I thought we did it during school.
5: The idea started, and we kept rolling with it.
7: Mm-hmm. And it was like, I wanted to have the show, and then it was like the people who were there helping with the show for the most part, and then we were like, is this a thing? Are we going to do
3: Are we a band, guys?
4: But like, because for me, it was kind of like, we were just, you know, having fun, working on stuff, talking about art and everything. And then all of a sudden, before I know it, we're in a group. And I'm like, all right, this is a thing.
3: We're a gang of people and stuff.
5: We're a team, guys.
3: We're a team. We love it. Where did the idea come from? Of Yaya, just from school and stuff. I guess you kind of answered that question already.
7: The idea, or like,
3: yeah, like just like in like, oh, well, let's make an art collective. What, to add on that, what even is an art collective?
4: That's such a good question, Irma.
3: Thanks.
4: Going off the top of my head here, but I think of an art collective as a, you know, group of artists that, I mean, it can come together in a lot of different ways, but at the basic level, it's just a group of artists that have some similarity with their work, whether that's like thematically or maybe stylistically, but they come together and, you know, work together, riff off each other, collaborate. And kind of like what we do is a lot of our work is individual things like paintings or sculptures or things like that, but we come together and kind of work as a group to display those things, you know.
3: Mm-hmm.
7: Yeah, and I don't think like the, what your question was, like how did it start, or like what was it, how did the idea form? I feel like it wasn't like a where we set out to become a collective kind of thing. Mm-hmm. But it was like we wanted to, like, after post graduation, like support each other and like keep having something to drive us in like the art world and stuff, and like keep making things and like doing that collaboratively, I feel like was a good way. And then it's like we kind of want to put a name to it or put some sort of like structure to it, and I feel like an art collective is like the best kind of definition of that, like that we feel, you know.
4: Yeah, I think at the most, you know, basic level, it's like we wanted to keep working with each other. You know, we had a good time in thesis, and we're like, hey, let's keep doing this. And then we were like, what word describes that? Oh, it's just what? Yeah.
3: It's Yaya. What even...
4: But I feel like the actual name, like, doesn't that have a story?
3: Yeah, I was going to ask, like, what even is Yaya?
5: Well, it started from this first hike that we took as a friend group.
4: One of them was Mississippi Palisades.
5: That
4: was
5: Mississippi Palisades. That was the one, the very first one. And during that hike, we were just having fun, but also, who brought a camera? Brian brought their camera.
4: I feel like multiple Billy. People.
7: It was mostly Brian and Billy, though, I think.
5: Yeah, Brian and Billy. And we were just like, I guess, I don't know, inspired by the lens and started doing
4: goofy
5: stuff.
4: That's a good one.
5: Doing goofy stuff in front of the camera. And then I don't know where it came from, but we just started saying yeah, like yelling yeah, yeah into the forest, and it became a thing.
7: I think it was because I had that Kendrick Lamar song stuck in my head where he's like, yeah, yeah, yeah, yeah. That over and over. And I was like, yeah, it was stuck in my head when we went on the trip. And then like Brian, as he does, just like kind of like jumped in on the bit, and then I feel like it kind of went to everybody. And then when we were on the hike, it was just like, we're like, yo, yo.
3: Wow. It's actually crazy. I didn't know that. What's like a goal we want to make, or what's like a, when someone's like, what the heck is Yaya? And then we'd be like, oh.
7: I don't want to speak for everybody, but I feel like for me personally, I don't know that we have like a message. Mm-hmm. Or like we have to tell people this certain thing, or like something that we're trying to like prove or anything. At least at that point, I feel like if there was something, it would be like more kind of like sustainability based, or like kind of art practices that focus sort of creative reuse and that such those sort of things, or like more natural processes. But generally, we're just sort of wanting to create together collaboratively and like work together to open up new opportunities for each other and like our group as a whole, you know.
3: Mm-hmm. I want to say like community is like our big thing. Like we liked working with each other and like working in our different communities, trying to like get like our work out there. Like, hey, we want to make an art show. Like, do you want to like be in it and stuff like that? And like, especially like DIY shows, just like bringing the art community together, because it can be hard, especially at a art school. And it's like, I really liked Yaya as a space of like, okay, it's pushing me to create more, because it's been hard to create, honestly, sometimes.
4: Yeah, I think that's definitely a major part of the group is, you know, having a like creating a space for not only us to get motivation and you know, kind of push ourselves to work, but also bring in other people, like things that this is we were talking about earlier. This is kind of like a good chunk of the core group of Yaya, but like we've been kind of growing like slowly, little by little. So I think that kind of inclusiveness is a big part of our collective, I guess.
5: Yeah, I feel like, especially with our first show, I met a lot of different artists that I didn't know about before. And seeing their work was inspirational for me as well, just to like see different people's practices.
3: What do you think has been our biggest accomplishment so far? Because we're definitely still starting, you know. We're a very baby. Or what's like a what was like a challenge when starting and or like
4: definitely, I think switching costs is the biggest like pyramid. Like you know the best thing, the most intense thing we've done. That was like a lot of long-term planning and organizing and sustained, you know, focus on this one topic that also a lot of lifting TVs. It was
7: just that I feel like on my end that was like the hurdle for me was just like getting everything together or like corralling everybody.
3: I
4: think for that project you definitely took the majority of the responsibility for like organizing it. And I think that kind of helped everyone see that we kind of all need to be a part of it more, because I think I felt in the middle of it like I could see how much you were working, but I think we all, that was a project that really showed us, you know, that we could work well together. Like obviously we learned that in thesis, but I think this was kind of a really cool like continuation of that, or like maybe like stepping it up to like a different level.
7: Should we explain what switching costs is?
3: I mean, go ahead if you want to explain what switching costs was.
5: Well, switching costs, it started off with the name of like brain rot. I feel like that's kind of what the idea that kind of started it all, this idea of like chronic social media use and how that impacts how people think, how people live. The back of the scene says, "Our mind's ability to switch between tasks can do more damage than good. But the costs are well hidden behind the countless hours swiping, scrolling, clicking, and watching. Rapidly moving from one topic to another, honing our ability to skim and multitask. Yet we can't seem to focus anymore. Concentration slips from our grasp as we reach further, clutching the interruption machine known as the internet." Well, that's the
4: I think a question that we were all trying to answer with that project was, what is technology doing to us? And specifically, what is like constant social media use doing to us, doing to friendships, doing to our ability to like focus and solve problems and things like that. And it was really interesting for me that brain rot, or like that was the focus of our project, when in order to like complete the project we needed to kind of like do the opposite, like
5: sustain
4: organization, sustain feel, all of that stuff is like the exact opposite of doom scrolling on your phone all day.
7: And like that's why we wanted to have it be so analog too, and like kind of put these conditions on the project to make it more like I don't know, force us to be like more engaged with the work, I guess. So like having to like film the things on the mini DVs and then take the tapes out and then scan the tapes and then, you know, take the tapes, the footage scanned from the tapes and then do stuff with that and like lifting.
4: Yeah, he's like engaged with the medium and the process of creating it, rather than just kind of going from digital to straight to the editing, you know.
3: Mm-hmm.
4: And I think that definitely helped us to like slow down and, you know, really think about these things that we're working on, all the different like, you know, mini like little shorts and all the different things that we were working on.
3: If we were to say start over, what's something we should change? What's something we would change? Or
7: mine is just like a location, like a geographically based. I just wish that we were all closer together.

0: We're trying. We're all so busy. We're adults,
1: We're so busy. College graduates, everybody.
0: What's next for us? What do you think? What do we want to do next? Obviously, we want to do another show, hopefully in the spring and the summer. What else?
1: Lately, what we've been working on is the workshops, right?
2: Yeah.
1: That's the major thing I think we've been thinking about.
0: Hint, hint, nudge, nudge. For the radio listeners.
1: All of our really cool, accessible workshops.
0: Coming to you soon in the city of Chicago.
1: But no. And I guess, another big thing would be like kind of having a home base or something.
0: Oh, yeah.
1: That's a dream.
0: We're getting there. Obviously, we've been out of school for a good minute.
3: Two years now?
1: A little bit.
0: Crazy. What's like some advice you want to give to any recently graduated, gonna graduate artists, or someone who wants to start a collective? Throw some advice out there.
3: Things aren't gonna happen right away, like right after graduation. Like, I feel like when I graduated, I kept worrying about like what's next, especially with a career and with jobs. I was like, okay, what's next? Like, I was stressing myself out about what I was gonna do, but it will take time, and you do have that time to research, do your research, see what's out there, and don't be afraid to try different jobs as well. Like, try a few jobs and see what you like. Like, you're not gonna find the one with your first try. It's going to take different experiences to find out what you want.
0: Mm-hmm.
1: Yeah, if I had to give any advice, it would be that if you don't do anything, nothing's going to happen. So reaching out to people, you know, building those relationships and making sure to keep working. Those are the main things for me. And that's one of the things that Yaya was really helpful for me anyway, is having like a structure that pushed me to keep making work.
0: Mm-hmm.
1: Because I know a lot of graduates just kind of, they graduate, they get an unrelated job, and then they kind of don't make art ever again. Yeah, and also, you know, find people that got your back. I think that's really, really important.
2: Yeah, I think like giving yourself the time right after graduation, just like be okay with like kind of floating for a little bit. And then also like finding like a group of people, like if it's specifically for like artists or like creative work, I feel like, or like finding some sort of outlet or like people that you can like that inspire you, that you can work with together, and also like some sort of connection to like, because I know like with Yaya, we like, even if we're not like meeting or like physically creating stuff together all the time, like I'll be sending like all the like opportunities I find in there that I think might be better suited for them, or like that might be interesting to people. Like, look at all these little opportunities, like artist calls and stuff like that. And like I have some friends that I'll like do applications with, and like, so that sort of like support I feel like is also very valuable coming fresh out of things, because like as artists I feel like we just have to like kind of search for things, and there's like so many open calls and stuff out there, and you just gotta like apply, and then things start to stick.
0: I guess my advice, and I like what everyone else said, just like, it's not gonna happen right away, but also like, don't wait for something to happen. Sometimes you have to like make it yourself. Like with us, like we started DIY shows because, you know, that's like our best way to make our art out there. So yeah, just do it.
1: And I think this kind of combines that question with, like earlier we were talking about like, why are we a group? But for me, it's kind of like, I find everybody in Yaya to be inspirational. And I like admire all your work. And, you know, seeing it definitely helps my work, even if it's not like directly one-to-one, you know. It all kind of gets melted together, and I think it definitely is a good thing. So I guess my last bit of advice would be to find people that genuinely inspire you and try and stick around them.
0: Well said.
2: Very sweet.
0: Very sweet. like that's a great way to end.

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3: My name is Diego, and have you noticed that Asians and Hispanics get along on social media like YouTube, TikTok, and Instagram? Asians tend to learn Spanish in school and any other language since they have an interest with the culture, while Hispanics love every bit of Asian culture like games, music, and anime.
4: Japanese people are interested in Chicanx culture by dressing up like one or driving a lowrider. Some examples of people who wear Chicanx clothing are Ayaka and Mona, aka Cyber. Ayaka became interested in the clothing by watching 90s movies that had Chicanx, and she fell in love with the girl's look. And Cyber became interested in the clothing by wanting to be different from what the norms are on how Japanese girls should look like. Well, she also does Chicanx hip-hop music. Lowriders didn't become a thing until the 80s, while some car dealerships went to LA to learn about the lowriders, while some others learned about them through magazines that were important. Finally, Sumire became interested in the lowrider Chicanx culture because she was a mechanical engineer. While not many females in Japan are mechanical engineers, she knows that it might seem weird to others, but she doesn't care of what others think about her. A question you may ask is why Dragon Ball is so popular in Latin America. Mario Castaneda is the voice of Goku, and people love his voice because it makes it feel special to them. People could relate to the story of Goku being a weak person at the beginning while becoming strong later on, which created hope and dignity towards Latin Americans relating to Goku. And La Rosa de Guadalupe, which is a soap opera, aka novela, that also included an iconic moment where a kid dresses up like Goku in his high school while trying to act like him, and his classmates made fun of him for dressing like him. Tacos Tres Hermanos was a Japanese-Mexican food truck in 2019, and now it's a restaurant in Harajuku, Japan, and is planning to open a new spot in Shimokazawa, Japan, in April. A video that I found on YouTube published in 2022 talks about the startup of the food truck. Yamamoto Puya is a Japanese guy who loves tacos and was wondering if there's any Mexican taco places in Japan. And he said, well, there's no any taco places in Japan to be found. And he missed eating tacos and became widely known on Instagram. Yamamoto realized that Japan was special to him to make his tacos. He also got authentic Latin workers to work with him to make his tacos. The guy who worked with him tried his tacos for the first time and was in disbelief that it was good, authentic, and he missed that feeling of tacos being authentic before he worked with him. The moral of the story, Yamamoto decided to go to Mexico, then bought back the food that he loved, bought a food truck, opened his own restaurant with the support of people who came from Instagram, and is opening another location in April. La Chinesca is a town in Mexicali that has a Chinese community that had an underground tunnel system where they used to live, gamble, pass, or buy drugs. The Chinese came to Mexicali after the railroads were built in the U.S. in the 1900s and were forced to work on the irrigation system where they built the tunnels to hide from the Mexican immigration. After the Mexican Revolution, a lot of Chinese people were hiding because of the fear of getting deported. While now in Mexicali, it's the largest Chinese descent community. We also see a large presence of Asian people in Mexico City and an exploration towards Asian food, as it's a diverse city that's finally mainly welcoming to everybody. While recently Mexicans have been criticizing the new tourism and how it's being gentrified by the tourists. The Melilla and Apucuco tribe, which was the first tribe to connect Asia to the Americas, were sailors from Mexico and the Philippines settled in each other's land. And while people noticed their similar connections towards their food and language, even though some of the same words in Spanish and the Filipino language mean different, and in general, it feels like we could relate to them. Our food usually takes hours of work and simmering, and Mexico has been cooking for quite some time. The mix of new and old might need more time to simmer to be appreciated, but more important will always be in its authenticity and the mix of old and new together.
5: Hey everybody, it's Jesus again, and welcome to YOLO Gems. And for YOLO Gems, I chose Altruism Kills by Lucy Bedrock, the first song off their EP, Amy. I think I associate this song with spring because the sounds that you hear throughout the song, bright and hopeful, but also because they're released during May. Thank you for listening.

Hi, my name is Stephanie, and the song that I chose is Love by Keisha Cole. It always gets stuck in my head, and so I want it to get stuck in everyone else's head.

Hello, my name is Diego Garcia, and I'll be presenting the song called Union Station by Overpass. And I could relate to the song because sometimes I want to escape from like my own city and want to travel to some certain place or maybe move to a certain place at some time in my life. But I always remember that I always had my family on my side or friends to support me.

Hey guys, this is Julia, and I will be playing the song Big Cloud by Radiator Hospital. I chose this song because it's one that I've put into like all my road trip playlists, and I feel like spring is kind of that time of travel. Thank you.

Hi everyone, Irma again, and my song is Here Comes the Sun by the Beatles. I chose this song because it's a really good day today, and a very special day. Enjoy!

0: Thank you for tuning in to What's Up. In today's episode, Chantel talked about how to start the new spring season of the year with tips on how to take care of different types of plants. We walked through a challenging day with Stephanie, as well as a serious talk with Kyra on how going to the movies isn't the same as before. Marissa gave us some fire tunes, followed by a museum tour with me, and Karima showed us how they journal their everyday life. Jesus educated us on drill music and all the problems this music genre went through. Finally, Irma shared her experience in a collective she was a part of, followed by Gilbert's audio piece on how AI has taken over our lives. This was Season 31, Episode 2, What's Sprouting, on WOPN LP Chicago, 105.5 Lumpin' Radio. 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

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Happy Saturday, everyone. Happy Saturday out there. This is Sam Thousand with Shybrations. Welcome to our show we called Soundboard Saturday. This is our second show ever with Lumpin' Radio, and we are happy to be here in the space. Once again, Chicago, good day to you. Happy Saturday. The weather is looking good out there. We got some sprinkles, but this is a nice hot day. We're getting close to the summer solstice. How about that? Today, for Soundboard Saturday, we're going to be continuing our conversation around Shybrations origins. And this is how we're kicking off Soundboard Saturday here in partnership with Lumpin' Radio. So if you tuned in with us last month, you heard a lot about how we got started, you know, organically. You know, things just kind of came together when opportunity and preparation struck, you know, when it struck, and it was a very great time for us to just create some opportunity for the creative community. Shybrations today, 9 years, almost 10 years later, is a social enterprise that is ultimately aiming to centralize the performing arts community, music, dance, poetry, puppetry, comedy, theater, storytelling, and beyond. We're aiming to centralize the creative community, and we do this in different ways. We do events and programming. We also have the Shybrations app and media initiatives. What we're going to talk about today is, I referenced a lot of how we got started last month. I referenced a lot about our live recording series. This is a series that we kicked off organically, you know, and we started building this thing up in partnership with the studio space. Then we ended up moving to the Den Theater, and then the pandemic hit. But before the pandemic hit, between 2017 and 2020, we got a chance to put out three whole seasons of live recorded high quality audio and video from the creative community here in Chicago. And I've talked a little bit about how this all got started. This started off with a performance that I put together with some really dope musicians here in the city of Chicago. That's Kahari Lemuel on cello, Koku Ganza on vocals and guitar, and Chris Paquette on percussion. And we're going to go ahead and kick it off with that fateful day, that recording we did. This is the very first recording almost 10 years ago with Shybrations, before we even had the name Shybrations. This is how our recording series kicked off. So without any further ado, here's Down Here in Hell With You, a cover by myself, Koku Ganza, Chris Paquette, and Kahari Lemuel. Let's start together too.

Yes, yes, that was our cover, Down Here in Hell. That's by Van Hunt, performed by myself, Koku Ganza on guitar and vocals, Chris Paquette on percussion, Kahari Lemuel on the cello and vocals as well. He's a really amazing vocalist and writer. I met Kahari Lemuel, I think in my first 5 years of Chicago, maybe before 2013, with the Ones, him and Yao. Amazing local talent, but also global as well. This was the very first recording that Shybrations did. I know I talked about it last month. I wanted to let you listen to that. And if you want to check it out, it's on our YouTube channel. All of the videos that you're, all the songs that you're going to hear today are in video form on our YouTube channel, so you can check them out. I'm playing the ukulele as well, which I didn't mention, but this ukulele is the instrument I've used to put together a really cool project called Sam Trump Plays the Uke, and also Acoustic Audile is my band where I perform a lot of this music. And speaking of my band, that moves us to the next artist that we're going to showcase. What we're going to do for this first half of the show is showcase a lot of the artists from the very first year of the Shybrations recording series. And in our second half, we're going to move to what we did for this last year, because we brought it back last year. And that was a really cool time. It was also put together through a competition, which we can talk about a little bit more after the break. But for this next one, we're going to bring it back to my bands, because I have a second band called the Soul Vortex. And if you know anything about my bands, you know that the Soul Vortex has a live album that we recorded at the Promontory. And in my band is this brother named Earth St. James, who is an artist in his own right. And we're gonna hear one of his songs that has also been put out recently on his own album, his debut album. Here's Under My Bridge.

Lumpin' Radio. Good day, everyone. It's Saturday, July 4th, 2026. My name is Sam Thousand with Shibrations, and this is Soundboard Saturday. Welcome, welcome, welcome. The weather's a little up and down, but I hope you all are doing well out there in Chicago land. I'm happy to be here sharing some space and time with you once again. Shibrations is a three-pronged initiative, a social enterprise that aims to centralize the performing arts throughout Greater Chicago and Chicagoland through music, dance, puppetry, poetry, storytelling, songwriting, theater, comedy, and all of the variety, any type of art forms that are about creating moments, sharing with the community, mentoring each other, collaborating, sharing their art, sharing their works in progress. You know, with Shibrations, we create space for these type of initiatives. We create space for conversation and space for resource sharing. And we're just honored to be here with you all today. We have a really cool show for you today. We have a special guest who's going to be joining us, who is a musician, he's an actor, he's a museum specialist, he is an MC, he's just a great friend of mine as well, a super creative, multi-hyphenate brother. So yes, thank you for joining us here for Soundboard Saturday. Just a little bit about Shibrations. If you don't know much about Shibrations, once again, we are a social enterprise that's aiming to centralize performing arts in Chicago. We do this through three different initiatives. One is our media initiative, which this radio show is a part of that. Another is our monthly event. We have a jam session we do, which is monthly at Experimental Station every last Tuesday. It's not just a jam session. This is also a space where we share stories from the community, cultural curators in our community who are doing some great things. Also, we have vendors. We have food and refreshments. We have a gaming station and other media initiatives. We have an art wall. And we just have a lot for you to get into. If you're looking for resources, if you're looking for a connection, community connection, this may be for you. So if you're interested in finding out more about the portal, you can check out www.shibrations.app/portal, and you can get more information on that. Our third initiative is the Shibrations app. This app is an open-to-the-public resource for finding open mics, jam sessions, and workshops throughout Chicagoland. We've had events on the app as far north as Waukegan and even Kenosha, Wisconsin. We've had apps as far south as Gary, Indiana, and the Chicago Heights. We've had open mics as far west as Broadview. So if you're interested in finding out more about the Shibrations app and seeing what it has to offer, check out shibrations.app. And you can get more information on that. Shibrations is really aiming to just be a voice for the community. There's a lot of opportunity that's showing up, that's coming up for the creative scene. And this is opportunity for a community that has been kind of not in the forefront, you know. The arts is very broad, and it's, especially for performing arts, we try our best to be a voice. At Shibrations, we try to be a voice and be our representation for the underground scene. And this is the reason why we have the Shibrations app, to bring us close together, but to also, in community, we promote and amplify events that are welcoming to artists, like many of those who are in our community who are, you know, in process, who are learning, you know, how to perform, who are writing new music, and who are maybe just getting on the scene in Chicago. You know, maybe they're just graduating college and they're really trying to like step on out and do their thing. So this is the home for it, Shibrations. Soundboard Saturday. We're here every first and third Saturday with Lumpin' Radio. And we're here to just amplify the scene, celebrate the scene. Shibrations is a mix of Chicago and vibrations, but the word is also Chicago and celebration.

0: because we're here to celebrate the scene, celebrate those artists who are doing some great work. And I'm very excited to bring in our special guest for today. This brother right here is a good friend of mine. He and I have been rubbing shoulders and working in different spaces for some time now. We're going to talk a little bit about that, but most importantly, we're going to talk about his journey in his artistry. He's multi-hyphenate. But yes, without any more further ado, I would like to welcome into Soundboard Saturday on the stage, make some noise for Rahsaan Booker. What's up, brother? How you feeling?
1: Boom, boom, boom, boom! Love and Radio, Soundboard Saturday.
0: How yes, sir. Man, yes, I'm feeling good. How you feeling today, bro?
1: I feel great, man. I'm honored to be here. I'm inspired. You know, when you reached out and I started thinking about the conversation and some of the questions that you prompted, I was like, man, this is, you know, I felt inspiration brewing, man. So I'm excited to be here.
0: That's what's up, man. We're excited to have you. You know, you've been experiencing a lot of triumph, you know, from a long journey of just working hard and being persistent and never giving up and just continuing to shoot your shot. Congratulations on this TV pilot you just acquired. Can you talk a little bit about that, and then maybe we can talk about a little bit of your journey?
1: Yeah. So. So I recently booked a pilot called American Blue on HBO Max. Yeah, it's exciting. My first time on set after years of doing community theater and doing, you know, small print campaigns here and there, a couple, you know, non-union commercials. And even before that, just being on the open mic scene as a rapper and a poet. And just trying my hand in all sorts of different forms and mediums of storytelling, you know, because that's what this is at the end of the day. It's all a story, you know, it's all storytelling and, you know, the opportunity to build empathy, you know, across people and across communities. So, yeah, the name of the show is American Blue. I play a character named Jacoby Tate, who is... the show is a cop drama, you know, similar to like The Wire. I think they did a really good job showing, you know, they're going to do a good job showing the humanness in the character, man, and really showing that, you know, he's a complex human being, you know, versus just you know, a criminal or somebody experiencing ghetto life, as Rick James would refer to it, right? You know, so I'm excited to see how the character, how the story arc unfolds. But yeah, it's the pilot at we shot it in Joliet, right? So it's about the Joliet Police Department and, you know, their experiences, challenges, you know, people with their own identities and being conflicted about, you know, their role in society. I think it'll be very interesting. So, yeah, that's American Blue at HBO Max. That's hopefully covers it.
0: Yeah, that's big. And yeah, with a pilot, right, it's just more of like, it's a little tentative, right? But you've completed it. You have a package. You have a proof of concept. And is it true that you're just kind of waiting to see if this thing moves forward where you'll do some more filming?
1: Yeah. So, you know, so they present the script. The writers is written by, I believe, Jeremy Carver from another HBO Max show called The Pit. Which has been highly successful. So they really want to replicate that 15 episode model that The Pit has, that's been really successful. You know, directed by David Ayer. He wrote the movie Training Day with Denzel Washington. Dope. You know, so it's really cool working with him and learning some game from him. Yeah, I mean, It's you know, we're waiting for it to get greenlit, you know, so they're gonna present it, they're gonna shoot, they're gonna run it. I don't know when. I wish I had a date. I texted production a couple weeks ago, like, do we know when it hasn't been greenlit yet? I'm like, okay,
0: Can you
1: you
0: talk
1: know,
0: a little bit
1: so
0: about how you got the how you saw the opportunity and maybe talk a little bit about the process and even, you know, landing a role?
1: yeah, so for me, the process was actually way simpler than any other audition process I've ever had, even commercials. It was way simpler. So I didn't even do a callback for this. My agent emailed me and said, "Hey, we got this pilot for this new TV show called American Blue. And we think you'd be good for it. They want to see you do a tape." So I went, I did my self-tape setup. I got my backdrop. I pulled out my Sony camera, ring light, went over the lines a few times with my sister. I always had somebody from my family read with me. I got a big family. So, I'm like, "Hey, who can read with me?" She's like, "I'll read with you." So she stood off camera and, she read the other lines.
0: Nice.
1: I read my lines. And then, yeah, I submitted a tape, and it was probably about 3.5 weeks went by, and I just forgot. Like, I forgot about it. After every audition, I ball up the script, I throw it in the trash, and I try to just forget about it. You know what I mean? Or
0: Nice.
1: I'll be neurotic, and I'll be worrying, like, did I get it? Did I get it? Did I get it?
0: Yeah.
1: Or I'll be calling my agent, like, did they say something? So I try to put it out of my mind and be like, I did the work. The work is the reward. I got the opportunity. I got the opportunity to act today. So that's good enough. And I forgot about it. And like 3.5, 4 weeks later, I got a call that I was put on hold, and it was down between me and another person. So I was like, okay, this is a good sign. So I told my family, and they were like, "Okay, this is what you've been preparing for." And then probably about 3 days later, this was in late May, like the last few days of May, or the first few days of August, maybe August 1st, I got the call. It was like, "All right, you booked it," So that was my story. I had no callbacks, no second, third rounds, no director sessions or producer sessions. So I want more of that. Just, all right,
0: Man,
1: we see
0: yeah.
1: him, we like him, let's
0: Solid
1: go.
0: yes right away.
1: Yeah,
0: That's what's
1: man.
0: up, man. Well, we're gonna take a really short break and we wanna get back into your story and maybe start from the younger years. And yeah, so y'all stick around. We got Rahsaan Booker in the building, y'all. This is Soundboard Saturday.
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6: With threats of raids and immigration enforcement coming to Chicago, the Illinois Coalition for Immigrant and Refugee Rights is advising all residents, don't open the door for immigration officers, don't discuss immigration status with any law enforcement officials, and do not sign anything you do not understand. Families also should provide their children's school with an emergency contact in case parents are detained. The best way to defend our community is to know and defend our rights. This public service announcement was brought to you by Lumpin' Radio.
0: All right, we are back. We are back with Rahsaan Khalil. I was saying his government name, Rahsaan Khalil Booker. You know what I'm saying? But he be getting booked, and he is a booker. You know what I'm saying? But Rahsaan Khalil is his artist name. Please excuse me, brother. I often just call him bro because it's like my bro here, man. But man, you were talking a little bit earlier about how, you know, you come from a big family, man. Let's talk about how like your early stages of just being creative that you remember. I come from a fairly, you know, robust family as well. And I know one of the pros that comes out of being a kid in a big family is that you understand individualism and you understand how important it is to have a voice to express yourself. And so I'm curious on, you know, when you started seeing like early signs of your voice and early signs of just individualism and expression, and even, you know, if it was a similar thing for you, just being a part of a big family, you had to kind of stand out, or maybe it's something else. Let us know. What were some of those earliest stages of your expression, or what influenced your artistry or creativity?
1: That's a great question. What influenced my artistry or creativity? I would say, first off, I'm the oldest of five, right? I'm the oldest of five siblings. I came up single-parent household. My mom was an English teacher. She's still a professor, right? She teaches English at Northern Illinois University. So growing up, you know, she taught at Kennedy King, on the south side of Englewood, 63rd. She taught at Elgin Community College. She taught at Glenbar East and Glenbar West. So my mom is a lifelong educator. So, you know, growing up, my mom is a hip hop head. She's, you know, loved Native Tongue, Tribe Called Quest, Erykah Badu, yeah, D'Angelo. Like I came up on all of that. So I was playing a lot in my household. Some of my early forms of expression, I would say I loved Michael Jackson. Like as a kid, it was like I had the glove. I had a pack of Michael Jackson trading cards.
0: Oh wow. You
1: know? Yeah. Like I had a deck of Michael Jackson cards with different, you know, facts about his career.
0: Was it like different poses?
1: Yeah.
0: And different dance moves and stuff?
1: Yeah, it had, and then you could flip it over and then you could put all the cards together and make like a big like picture of his face. It was cool, man. I was a big Michael Jackson fan coming up. So dancing around the house, you know what I mean, as a kid, and you know, a big dancer. All me and all my cousins always dance. I got a cousin named Daz Harris. He's a well-known dancer. He's choreographed people, Chris Brown. He's been all over the world, you know, as a choreographer. He's worked with Ariana Grande and all sorts of different people. So, you know, like the dance was, you know, being a dancer was heavy. You know what I mean? My family do it.
0: Pop-locking. Yeah, I was going to ask for type. Yeah.
1: You know, all of that. So, you know, dancing heavily. Also, you know, funny as a kid growing up, like first, second grade, I wrote my first book. I wrote Captain Air Force Ones. I was a big shoe fanatic.
0: Oh,
1: yeah.
0: Captain Air Force One. I like that, man.
1: Yeah. So it was after Captain Underpants. So, you know, being a silly, you know, young boy, it's like Captain Underpants was, you know, was the thing. So, yeah, man, those things were like early influences. And then when I got older, like my mom being, you know, really conscious, just put me on to like Langston Hughes and, you know, Gwendolyn Brooks and, you know, just, you know, a lot of poetry, a lot of Zora Neale Hurston, The mm-hmm. Eyes of Watching God,
0: mm-hmm.
1: my favorite book. So really like my mom was really like the first person to really, you know, really inspired me and exposed me to a lot of art, you know, specifically black art.
0: Yeah,
1: so
0: shout out to
1: my first one. Shout out to moms. Yeah. So my first one was writing. I wrote the book. Captain Air Force Ones, and his shoes would give him special basketball powers.
0: Nice. How old were you?
1: I was like 7.
0: Wow,
1: I
0: man.
1: Was like 7. And then
0: the author
1: and then,
0: at 7.
1: At seven was when I wrote my first rap too.
0: Man, yeah, so I gotta make sure I say that when I say your credentials, man. I gotta say author as well.
1: Yeah, man. Yeah, but I wrote my first rap at 7. My first rap name was Bruman, like off Martin.
0: Yeah.
1: So my first rap I ever wrote when I was 7, it was they call me Bruman because I got a big tan. And I told my grandma. And I was at my grandma's house. I was sitting in on my auntie's bed, you know, with all the, she had the plastic and everything on it, a bunch of clothes and figurines on the dresser. I'm sitting in there and I'm watching the Little Romeo show.
0: Oh, man, like, yeah.
1: Yeah, I'm watching the Little Romeo show and I seen him write a rap. I'm like, I could do that. He would pull out his rhyme book. So I got a little, like, I got like her grocery list, my great aunt's grocery list off the counter. And I wrote, they call me Bruman because I got a big tan. I was like, my rap name is Bruman. And she took me around it. She took me around to everybody in the house and made me say it. You know, it was like a family gathering, but I was in the room by myself watching the Little Romeo show.
0: Wow.
1: And she took me around to everybody in the house. She's like, go ahead, spit it for me, baby.
0: Hey, that's the black household for real, man. I like when I think about what we do with Shybrations, even with like the Shybrations app and talking about how ingrained open mic culture and jam session culture and even workshop culture is a part of us and our lifestyle and who we are. Like it, you know, before it was the street corner with hip hop, you know, it was the living room, you know what I'm saying?
1: Right.
0: Showing that thing you was doing.
1: Yeah, so yo, be quiet. He's gonna spit his rap.
0: Go right.
1: Yeah.
0: Man, that's what's up, man. And 7 is such a formative age, you know. That time is where the brain starts changing. That's where you start realizing individualism, but you still have your spirit and your brain are both still in this kind of nebulous like spiritual realm. You're not fully into the world, so your imagination is really, it's really, really great, and it's really it's like a sponge, you know what I'm saying?
1: Right.
0: So yeah, that's a great time. So you wrote your first book at 7, you wrote your first rap at 7 as well, and you had been getting into literature and poetry. Was there any time like around like middle school or high school where you were like heavily involved with performing arts in any type of way?
1: You know what? I would say that the first time I really performed was it was freshman year of high school. Freshman year of high school, we had to learn acoustic guitar. We had to learn acoustic guitar. We had to learn the violin, and we had to learn the cello.
0: So when you say we, you're talking about every single person
1: every
0: there?
1: Every single student. Every single student.
0: Wow, yeah, that's so cool.
1: Yeah, I went to Chicago Bulls College Prep.
0: Gotcha.
1: On the west side. So,
0: but was that Noble Network?
1: Yeah, it's like Damon and Adams.
0: Yeah, okay.
1: You know, they got other people. They went to Chelsea Billingsley. She went there. You know, she does the crochet. You know, she's doing her thing. You know, shout out to her. And then we got like... Daryl Spencer, he has like a men's grooming line that really took off, and he was on Shark Tank. He went there as well. They were a year under me, but yes, people doing their thing.
0: So your first performance, freshman year of high school. When did you start really getting involved with open mics? Was it after high school, or did you do any youth open mics before you graduated?
1: You know what? I really didn't get into. I didn't get into the open mic scene until freshman year of college. So I'm originally from Maywood, so I'm from the west suburbs.
0: West side, right?
1: Yeah, so coming up, I moved. I went to school out west, when I was in sixth grade. But after that, I went back to school in Bellwood, right? I went to Roosevelt Middle School. So I wasn't really hip to like LTAP and Louder Than a Bomb and all of that. Like, I started like when I got in high school, and I was like a junior in high school, I was on Twitter heavy. And I would see people, I would see it trending in Chicago on Twitter, but I didn't know anybody in it. I didn't know, I had moved into the city during high school because my mom got a job at the city, working with city colleges. You got to live in the city. So, we moved, but I didn't really know anything about the open mic scene until college is when I started going and started like really going hard and trying to get better and, grow and be around. But other than that, yeah, I got into it when I was about like 18.
0: That's what's up. That's what's up. And so, can you talk a little bit about even what, so was it on the college campus? Was it different parts of the city, or any specific neighborhoods or events that you were going to? And also, do you remember any leaders of those circles, that you really took on to, or that inspired you?
1: Man, you know what? So when I first got on the scene, I was just looking for open mics. Like it was, I had went away to NIU my freshman year of college, and I didn't really know any. It was no real open mic scene. Well, they had an open mic scene. They had a thing called Expressions out there that they would do on campus. People like Matt Muse and would
0: Matt
1: perform in front.
0: Muse, shout
1: Yeah,
0: out.
1: he was one of the hosts. Yeah. So yeah, they had a small scene out there that was they were building up through this open mic called Expressions, and I performed up there sometimes, but I just wanted more. I wanted to really be immersed in the scene. So watching like Saba and like Chance was going crazy. Mick Jenkins was going, was going up, and I was just like, man, I really want to be up close to that. So I left NIU after my freshman year. This was 2013, 2014. I left. I came to the city, and I transferred to UIC. And once I transferred to UIC, like 2014, that's when I really started. I started like Googling like open mics. I started Googling like where, like just you like youth open mics or open mics. And that's where I found Young Chicago Authors. And then I called the office, and I was like, hey, I really want to come. Can anybody, I was just asking them questions. Like, yeah, just come whenever you want. I'm like, okay, when, what time? And it's, and they just filled me in. I just started going from that. When I got there, it was Adam, or Adam 11, Defcy. He was there. MC Rec Shop. And it had the Saturday. Open. I had a Saturday hip hop and rap writing workshop. I know the poetry workshop, it was Jamila Woods. She would host that. And I
0: Before
1: remember
0: the world knew.
1: yeah, man, yeah. She was that was when she was in a band called like Milo and Otis.
0: Yes, I remember that.
1: That was back in those days, man.
0: Yeah, it was a duo. Yeah, I always thought it was Milo, so it's Milo.
1: Oh, Milo? Oh, I might be saying it
0: I
1: wrong.
0: didn't know either. I was wondering if I was thinking it wrong the whole time. But yeah, I thought it was Milo and Otis, but man, yeah, that was because I remember seeing them perform. I think Vocalo used to do like a live in studio type of situation. And I remember seeing them on there, and I was like, oh, this is really cool, And I feel like that was maybe her first music venture, but before that, she was just a poet, right? Yeah, I'm not sure either.
1: Yeah, I think so. But I remember it was that, she would teach the her, she would like facilitate the poetry workshop, and then 4 to 6. That was like 1 to 3 p.m. Then 4 to 6, Def C or Adam, he would do the rap writing workshop, and they would take us to the studio. Some of my first time going to, going and recording at a studio. I would just been writing in notebooks and, just kind of just reciting myself to myself or to family and friends. And then, I went the first time to the open mic, where it'd be like 80 to 100 people, and I was like, wow, like I was like, these are my people. You know what I mean? Like
0: Is that YCA's open mic?
1: Yeah, I was watching his open mic. This was like 2014. I walked in and it was just flooded with like people who were just unapologetically themselves. It was like, from how they dressed, how they, how they spoke, just everything. Like they were just, it was just a bunch of people who were just completely dedicated to being themselves, man, not fitting into a box, whether that be how they dressed, they gender fluidity, everything. Like they came in just themselves. And I was like, wow, like the first time, you know what I mean? I had, even learned about like, I don't even, yeah, people talking about like their pronouns. Like I had never heard about that or heard any of that before. You know what I mean? So it was just like, wow, like it was a really eye-opening experience. It was a different world, So yeah, from then I was just hooked, From then I was hooked from the, and then, I kept going to the open mic. Kept going to MC Rec Shop, and then I remember when Ad 2 came on. That
0: Shout
1: was one of
0: out.
1: the I met Ad 2. I can't remember what year was that. It was maybe like 20. Was maybe like 2015, maybe 16, 15. They brought Ad 2 on. He started working there. Yeah, man, just those are big homies, man.
0: Man, that's what's up, man.
1: Nate Marshall. You
0: Nate
1: know what I'm
0: Marshall,
1: saying? He became a big homie to me. And eventually that meeting him and then eventually meeting Eve Ewing, that is what led to, of course, us meeting. We're gonna get to that
0: Yeah, let's
1: whole
0: talk
1: journey.
0: about that, man. We got about 10 minutes, man. Like Eve Ewing, shout out to her as well, man. You shout out so many living legendary Chicago greats. But yeah, no blue memories. That's how you and I met.
1: Yeah, man.
0: Can you talk about how you got that role of performing in two different ways? You were doing shadow puppetry, which was led by Manuel Cinema. But then you were also doing some live performance. You had this really dope poetry. Well, you had some acting spots, but you also had a really dope poet bit where you were kind of giving me this like Gil Scott-Heron type of vibe. It was this really dope poem about blackness, right?
1: Right. Name of it was Blackness. It was by Dr. Haki Madhubuti.
0: Okay, got you. Haki Madhubuti, shout out.
1: Shout out to him, founder of Third World Press. One of the oldest and now one of the oldest black printing presses. My mom actually interned there. I learned that later. Like she was
0: Wow.
1: early in her career. Yeah, she used to work in that office as an intern. I
0: Man, so
1: think
0: how
1: it was
0: I'm sorry. So
1: maybe.
0: how did you land that? How did you land that that hit with Manuel Cinema for No Blue Memories?
1: Yeah, so No Blue Memories, No Blue Memories, the title, it was No Blue Memories, The Life of Gwendolyn Brooks. So it was, it was a shadow puppetry play accompanied by a jazz band, composed by Ayanna Woods. Yeah, man. So, I really I booked that through developing a relationship with Nate Marshall and Eve Ewing.
0: They were the writers, right?
1: Yes, they were the writers. They wrote it. Highlighting the life of Gwendolyn Brooks, first black Pulitzer Prize winner. Born in Topeka, Kansas, but raised in Chicago since the age of 1 month old. And she got appointed in 1985 to become the 29th consultant in poetry to the Library of Congress. Lived in Bronzeville, was like a celebrity basically, but still accessible to her community. You know what I mean? A mentor to people like House on Mango Street, Sandra Cisneros. She would have, dialogues and community talks at her house with James Baldwin would come by, and Dr. Haki Madhubuti and different people from, the Black arts movement here in the city. So yeah, man, it was life changing. I had to get a passport. It's my first time leaving the country. You know what I mean? Because of that play.
0: That's what's up. Where'd y'all go?
1: We went to Vancouver.
0: Okay, yeah.
1: Yeah, we went to Vancouver. So I had to get my passport for that. The way that I got that role was, I actually in 20, I think it was 2016, I had applied and I got accepted into the poetry incubator. So even Nate, for a few years, they did this thing. I was a part of the inaugural group. So it was the Chicago Poetry Incubator, where poets from all over the country would come together and they would discuss best practices. We would meet at the Poetry Foundation. So it was sponsored by the poetry. It was hosted by the sponsored by the Poetry Foundation, and it was through Even Nate's nonprofit called Crescendo Literary. And it was people. They would have people like Ross Gay, Patricia Smith from the west side of Chicago. They would come and they would talk with us, and they would discuss their journeys and their work. And it was, man, it was, I met a lot of people, a few people I still keep up with to this day, who are like still like mentors and big homies to me, in the poetry and literary world, where I can go to for, to for them to read something, or just to have an engaging talk, life advice. So yeah, I made a, I enrolled. I had met Nate Marshall through YCA. He would come up there. He would be like the feature, for the open mic. They would have a feature artist, rapper, poet, to be the feature. And he would also come up there and he would teach workshops sometimes. So I met him through that. But it was when I enrolled in a poetry incubator that I met Eve Ewing. This is like 2016, and me and her really hit it off. And she became, we got really tight, and she became a great friend and mentor to me. After, just keeping up with each other over time, over the course of like a year, she told me, she was like, "Hey, I got the, Nate and I are writing this play, No Blue Memories. It's about the life of Gwendolyn Brooks. I think you would be really good for it. Playing, Baba Haki Mata Booty." And she was just, she just kind of told me, like, "Hey, it's in the works. I want you to keep a look, keep an eye out for it." And I remember about 2017. Yeah, it was about 2017. I was in my junior year at UIC. She sent me a text like, "Hey, we're having auditions at, over at the Kimball Arts Center. Come through. You're gonna have you do some poetry, and you're gonna recite this piece." She sent me the piece. I showed up. I was nervous, but man, I did it. Blew it out of the water. And she afterwards, I left the room. He was like, "You did a great job. Like, be expecting to hear from us." And she was like, I personally invited you and two other people to come through, and neither other people came through, but you showed up." You know what I mean? And she was like, that's half the battle, is it just showing up, man. Like,
0: Man.
1: so that was, I was, life, it was life changing. I almost like just broke down crying, man. Like,
0: Man.
1: I felt really overlooked in the open mic scene coming up. You know what I mean? Because it was so, it could be cutthroat. People would cross your name off the list. It was a lot of people who, had like, preferential treatment in
0: Yeah, if
1: different
0: they don't know you,
1: places.
0: yeah.
1: Yeah, they don't know you. You're not one of their homies. You just, it's, this rap, MC school with these people. You didn't do this with these people. You know what I mean? You wouldn't really get a look. You wouldn't get a feature. You wouldn't even get to perform. You know what I mean? So for me, it was like a moment where I finally felt seen and acknowledged, and an opportunity to perform and tour over the course of like 2 years. You know what I mean? We were on the road.
0: Yeah, man.
1: To the point where I had to finish college. I was typing papers. People would go out and party after a show, and I would be in my hotel room typing a paper my senior year. you know what I mean, somewhere in Vancouver or in, you know, Arizona. Somewhere, yeah, that's San Diego. So cool.
0: With this, would you say this is this was like kind of like the bridge between you kind of doing poetry and doing open mics and actually getting into an acting role? Was this like your first kind of hint of that?
1: No, it wasn't my first acting role. I did a play in high school.
0: Okay.
1: Yeah, I did a play in high school. This play called, it was at the Harold Washington Cultural Center. It was directed and written by Cassandra Bell. She's a playwright and does a lot in the city as far as like black plays. And there were two, so this was high school. She went through two different actors who couldn't get the lines right. My mom was in the play. That's that. My mom was one of the actresses in the play. And I would just come with her, you know what I mean? I would, you know, she would pick me up from school. I would come to rehearsal with her and just sit in the theater and do my homework, you know, while they would rehearse. And they went through two different actors for the role. It was like a comedic relief. He was like a young rapper, cocky, arrogant, silly. And you know, I would make fun of the lines on the way home. And I would just be laughing, you know, just making fun of, just kind of like trolling my mom with the lines. And they went through two of the guys. They couldn't get the one guy, wouldn't come to rehearsal and flake out. And, you know, wasn't really accountable. It wasn't really, you know, showing up. And then another guy, he just couldn't get into character. He just couldn't work a technique or figure it out. So then my mom, they were like, dang, what are we going to do? The show's coming up in 2 weeks. And my mom was like, my son can do it. He be making fun of, he know all the lines. Yeah. He made fun of in the car. So then, you know, they was like, oh, okay, we'll give him a shot. We ain't got much else of a choice. And then I did it, and you know what I mean? I went out on stage. I did it. It kind of reminds you almost like a Tyler Perry play. Like, it was just like, it was a lot going on.
0: But what I love about you, man, and we've had so many fun moments, man, you're always about having fun, man. And that's what the arts is about as well. Even though it's hard work, it takes a lot of preparation. It's about being skillful, but it's also about having fun, man. And I really appreciate that about you. And I think that even from you talking about being a kid to where you are now, like you are really preserving the fun in it all. Man, we got to wrap up now, but can we just end this thing with you just letting people know how they can find you and follow your journey?
1: Absolutely. You can find me on Instagram at Rasaan Khalil. That's R-A-S-A-A-N. And then Khalil, K-H-A-L-I-L. On, you know, everywhere, all platforms, MySpace tags. Email, you know, all that. I'm kidding. No MySpace. But everywhere, Rasaan Khalil is where you can find me. Yeah.
0: All right. Well, really appreciate you joining us for Soundboard Saturday. Peace and love, good brother.
1: Peace and love. Signing out.

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3: Hello, Trevor.
2: Welcome. Hello, Gio.
3: Welcome to another episode of the Peripheral.
2: I'm very thrilled to be here.
3: How you doing?
2: I'm doing okay. I'm excited to be back recording at Artifact Records, a return to the record store format after a dalliance at Lumpin Studios.
3: Yeah, that was the experience in the studio was quite the experience.
2: It's nice learning our ways around the boards, but you know, we're a podcast that's really about being out in the field, being in our element, which is the record store surrounded by records.
3: Yeah, and today we are on Artifact again. They are the only ones who are having us twice.
2: That's true, yeah. They are there. Our first return visit.
3: Yes, surrounded by an amazing setup. This is like an altar for sound. It's beautiful. Do you remember? Oh, yeah, we have a theme for this week, right?
2: I think we're picking up where we left off last time. We're going to continue delving into the theme of technology.
3: Okay, great. I think currently technology is like, there is a lot of alarming situations about technology and like the, more than technology, the techno-feudalism that we're living in. Any words before we start with music?
2: Well, I'm very concerned that technological evolution is going to eradicate a lot of sectors of our economy and of art. But also, I think it would be short-sighted to not acknowledge the many things that technology has granted us over the course of the evolution of art as well. So I think a lot of the music that I picked this week, and I think last time too, I'm struggling to remember already, is more about the integration of technology into the composition and recording process.
3: Hmm.
2: So I wanted to kick off with a song by Zamuto, which was a solo project of Nick Zamuto from The Books. He was always very fascinated. The Books was a very sample-based band, and they were really into collecting antiquated recordings and technology and creating like a plunderphonics sort of pastiche of sounds from different sampled sources. When he started doing his solo work, it's sort of like a combination of that, and then he got a virtuosic prog band to kind of balance it out. So it's a really interesting integration of like sample-based stuff as well as live playing. So
3: okay, is this when you mentioned like the patching sounds, were they like recorded in analog? Is this, which year is this?
2: This is, oh gosh,
3: sorry.
2: Yeah, always, you're always asking me what year things are.
3: I'm just trying to set up framework. So you know, analog.
2: 2012.
3: Oh, that's recent. That's recent.
2: Yeah, it's not that long ago.
3: Oh, okay.
2: But the Books, their thing was like they would go to thrift stores and pick up like, you know, video cassettes of like training videos and like people's old answering machine cassettes and like just random sound stuff and just like cut it all together. And there's a really fascinating video of Nick. He had a method for creating beats by creating a grid on the center label of an LP and then carving beats into the center, you know, the center of the record where it's like just dead space. He would just like carve little indentations in there and create beats with it.
3: Hmm.
2: So just creating sound any which way he could think of and then like sampling it and like looping it and then adding instruments and all that stuff. So it's fun stuff. Should we dig in?
3: Yes, please.
2: All right. Too Late to Topologize by Zamuto.
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0: was a quick break.
1: Yeah. It felt great, though. I feel so much more relaxed.
0: Yes. Do you want to describe your most recent song, please?
1: Well, Trevor? Yes, I do. The last track you heard there was Watsusi from the debut album by Harmonia, the West German trio comprised of members of Noi and Cluster. Very early use of drum machine technology and various gizmos and whatnot. But at the same time, not unlike the Birds of Canada track that I played last time, I feel like there's sort of like an idyllic pastoral quality to it. I know that their studio is set up in sort of like a forested area of Germany. So it's got sort of like that technology in the midst of nature vibe.
0: Yeah, I can hear that. That's great. And I read that that's 1974.
1: That is correct, yeah.
0: Yeah. So before that, I played Claudette Pierre-Louis. She's the singer from Haiti. And then the writer of that song, Les Camionnettes. No, it's not Les Camionnettes. It's just Camionnettes. This is the general sense of these like buses that run around downtown in Haiti. And your emphasis in technology is more like towards music, right? In this episode, I'm trying to do technology from and how we use it for our mundane daily things.
1: Mm-hmm.
0: That's my approach. And in this case, she pays homage to these like buses that run around the city. Of course, this is 1976 for what I believe this record, and it pays homage to this like the journeys of people like going through the city, exposing like through the windows, like seeing other people's realities and everything. That's basically what she describes there. So I think, and I'm not trying to be naive or anything, but I think technology also has like huge, like, you know, opportunities for like, for experiences.
1: Yeah. And I think that ties into the song I played before that, which is the duo Spontaneous Overthrow, the song All About Money, which lyrically is about not having control of the means of production and being kind of boxed into a corner by a capitalist economy. But at the same time, it's from a compilation called Personal Space, which is a collection of private press soul records from 74 to 84. That one is from 84. And they are exemplars of the theme of the comp, which is that these cheaper recording technologies and these cheaper electronic instruments gave people the means of production to music that would have not otherwise been available to them. So this is a very thrown together DIY soul track with this duo of guys that just had like the cheapest gear thrown together and were able to make an album out of it.
0: Yeah, that's true. That's great. And but which year is that one?
1: One is from 84.
0: 84. Yeah. And I think that happens to, like, that access to technology happens during the late 90s and, like, early 2000s. People start exploring the computer for, like, you know, music-related.
1: You see it happening even more now. I mean, like, kids now have access to music-creating tools that, like, even when I was getting into making music, seemed unfathomable.
0: Yes, exactly. And before that, I played The Free Design. The band, this is like the song Umbrellas, which again, going back to the mundane use of technology, you know, that sometimes we take it for granted, but it's just like, we are always like, are afraid of rain, so that's a great invention, like umbrellas.
1: I could have used an umbrella yesterday.
0: Yes, exactly. So, and especially this group, this album, The Kites Are Fun. The first song is Cats, hippie 60s and whatnot, but it's like a great example of admiration for human ingenuity, you know? So
1: yeah, for sure.
0: That's it.
1: All right, so you're going to play another song now.
0: Yes.
1: So let's get to it.
0: Okay.

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0: Lumpin' Radio is brought to you by Mars Community Brewing, makers of Ruby's Tears. A classic gozo with hibiscus petals, coriander seeds, and lime sea salt, Ruby's Tears is meant to be tart and refreshing. More information about Ruby's Tears and all other Mars products is at mars.beer. Mars Community Brewing is a proud partner of Lumpin' Radio. What's Mars is yours.
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0: Lumpin' Radio is brought to you by Mars Community Brewing, makers of the Malort Spritz. A collaboration with Jepson's and Maria's Packaged Goods and Community Bar, Malort Spritz is made with hibiscus, grapefruit, lime, and Jepson's Malort liquor straight from the source. More information about Malort Spritz and all other Mars products is at mars.beer. Mars Community Brewing is a proud partner of Lumpin' Radio. What's Mars is yours.

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